0: an 18% decrease in the homicide rate across 30 American cities in 2026 compared to the same period in 2025. This trend could lead to the lowest annual homicide rate in over a century. This is NPR News. Federal health advisors are meeting to review a group of controversial chemicals called peptides. The unapproved injections have become a popular wellness trend promoted by influencers and celebrities like Joe Rogan for building muscle, healing injuries, and other uses. The two-day meeting comes at the direction of Health Secretary Robert F. Kennedy Jr., who has described himself as a big fan of peptides. President Trump welcomed the Los Angeles Dodgers today to the White House to celebrate last year's World Series championship. NPR's Franco Ordonez reports it's the team's second consecutive visit.
1: President Trump noted this ceremony was one of the first to take place on the newly renovated Rose Garden, with paving stones replacing the grass.
2: We're delighted to host the 2025 World Series champions, the Los Angeles Dodgers. Amazing.
1: Trump called out players and recounted some of the biggest moments of the games as attendees wearing their blue Dodgers caps cheered and applauded. But the visit was not without controversy. Some fans opposed the players attending because of the Trump administration's aggressive immigration tactics that have disrupted immigrant communities in Los Angeles. Franco Ordonez, NPR News, The White House.
0: Hawaii lawmakers have raised the minimum legal age for riding in a truck bed from 12 to 16 years old. Many see it as a part of island culture, especially in rural areas, but safety concerns have grown as roads become busier. I'm Ryland Barton, and you're listening to NPR News from Washington.
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4: From the New York Times, I'm Rachel Abrams, and this is The Daily. On Wednesday, the United States signed a historic deal that allows Saudi Arabia to develop a nuclear program, even as the Trump administration escalates a war against Iran that the White House says is about destroying its nuclear capabilities. Today, David Sanger explains what Saudi Arabia and the U.S. are each getting out of the deal, and why it's prompted worries about nuclear proliferation across a region that is already engulfed in an escalating war. It's Thursday, July 23rd. So, David, when I saw this news about this Saudi nuclear deal, I will confess I was surprised. I had a bunch of questions, but I assume that you, longtime Washington correspondent, nuclear expert, were probably not quite as surprised as I was.
5: Not surprised, because this has been brewing for a long time. More than 10 years, actually. Mm. But it has taken many different forms. So the question is, what were the terms? And the core of it is that Saudi Arabia gets to build at least two nuclear reactors, probably more, that this will last for three decades, and that the business will largely go to American companies, which is to say Westinghouse, which, even though it has significant Canadian ownership these days, is still a big jobs provider in the U.S. So what the United States gets out of it is an extension of the president's determination to export American goods and to make sure that American allies are tied to American energy systems.
4: Mm.
5: But there's a catch, as there always is with things nuclear. And that has to do with the question of who makes Saudi Arabia's fuel and what kind of inspections the Saudis agree to. It's entirely a civilian energy program, which means that its intent is to help Saudi Arabia build nuclear power plants the way many other advanced economies have, including many countries that don't have nuclear weapons. Think about Japan or Germany or South Korea. But the critical problem comes in the supply of nuclear fuel. If you are making your own nuclear fuel and enriching uranium up to, say, 3%, Well, that's fine. That's the level at which you can use that uranium as a source for your nuclear electricity generation. But if you keep enriching up to 90%, suddenly you have the makings of an atomic bomb.
4: Mm.
5: And so the whole effort from the 1950s forward has been to find a way to let countries produce nuclear energy without getting the stuff they need to divert to a nuclear weapons program.
4: Just so I'm clear, David, this deal is about providing Saudi Arabia with fuel, right? Not letting them enrich their own fuel, which would avoid the threat that you just explained.
5: Well, Rachel, that's where this deal gets very vague. It allows the Saudis to purchase the nuclear reactors, which will take years to build. But it doesn't resolve the question of whether they are making their own fuel or whether they are buying it from someone else, including the United States. Instead, it refers that to a committee to go study the question of whether or not it even makes economic sense for Saudi Arabia to make its own fuel.
4: Okay, I want to back up just for a second, though, David. So I want to talk about the origin of all of this. Like, when and why did these talks begin in the first place?
5: Well, Saudi Arabia wanted a deal for the same reason all of its Arab neighbors want deals. They all want nuclear power. They want to build modern societies. They're conscious to some degree of the environmental effects. One of Saudi Arabia's most prosperous neighbors, the United Arab Emirates, decided back 20 years ago they wanted nuclear power plants, and they struck a deal with the United States in 2009. And today they have 4 nuclear power plants that are up and running. But to do that, they had to go reach a deal with the U.S. that every country that's using nuclear technology of American origin has to go strike. It comes out of the Atomic Energy Act of 1954. What it means essentially is if you are going to buy U.S. technology, you have to agree to some U.S. restrictions. When the UAE negotiated its deal in 2009, it was considered probably the gold standard of these kinds of arrangements because the UAE agreed that it would not produce its own nuclear fuel and that it would allow international inspectors for the most intrusive kind of inspections. And so the thought was, okay, we've set this standard, let's apply this to other countries. And when the Saudis began discussing this with some of President Trump's closest allies during the first term, it was clear that they were more reluctant than the UAE to give up their right to produce nuclear fuel and to allow those intrusive inspections.
4: So if those talks started in the first Trump administration, what has happened since then? Why did this deal only come about now?
5: Well, the Biden administration picked it up. And President Biden wanted to make a nuclear deal part of a larger political arrangement with Saudi Arabia that would include Saudi diplomatic recognition of Israel. And so the nuclear deal was a sweetener for that. Mm-hmm. And they were all linked together. The Saudis also were demanding that Israel allow a Palestinian state to exist. And they were getting very close to completion when the terror attacks of October 7, 2023 happened. And that blew up the entire thing.
4: Right. And I think a lot of people will remember that when Israel started retaliating for that October 7th attack by bombing Gaza, the idea that Saudi Arabia would normalize diplomatic relations with Israel, that was a total non-starter at that moment.
5: That's absolutely right, Rachel. And beyond that, we now have some evidence that Hamas timed their attack on Israel in part to blow up the deal with the Saudis.
4: Right.
5: So when President Trump came in, he recognized he was going to have to decouple the nuclear deal from the diplomatic arrangement because the Saudis aren't going to recognize Israel diplomatically for years if they can ever pull that off. And Mohammed bin Salman, known as MBS in the region, the Saudi leader, made clear to President Trump last fall that diplomatic recognition of Israel was pretty low on his priority list.

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1: Under President Biden. But for President Trump, the idea of getting a big business deal is worth taking a little more nuclear risk.
2: I want to talk a little bit more about the timing of all of this, David, because obviously this deal is coming in the middle of the United States' war with Iran, right? So can you just talk a little bit about whether the war has anything to do with why we're seeing this happen now?
1: Well, certainly, as we've discussed, this was long brewing. So there was some thinking, in fact, that the deal would be signed back in February. But then the war broke out with Iran, and the Saudis were angry at Washington for several reasons. Then the Iranians took everybody by surprise by actually expanding the war to the Gulf allies and particularly hitting American bases. And again, there was a lot of tension about whether the United States was putting enough effort into protecting Saudi airspace from these incoming missiles and drones.
2: Right. So, David, should we see this deal as a way of smoothing things over with Saudi Arabia? Like, you mentioned all these tensions, and it seems like Saudi Arabia is getting a lot of what they want here, a nuclear program and relatively loose restrictions on the fuel.
1: Certainly, Rachel, you could say that this is a way of helping solidify what's been a rocky alliance in recent times between the U.S. and Saudi Arabia. It establishes for 30 years a relationship that'll be very profitable for the United States, presumably, and will get Saudi Arabia into the nuclear power game with some of the world's best equipment. But the big question that's out there right now is, could Saudi Arabia exploit that technology for other purposes at some point in the future? And that's what has so many in the region concerned.

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0: This is The Daily. I'm Rachel Abrams. Back to my conversation with David Sanger about the United States' new deal to allow Saudi Arabia to create a nuclear program and why it's prompting fears about nuclear proliferation across a region already engulfed in an escalating war. So, David, if this deal is, theoretically at least, a plan for Saudi Arabia to develop nuclear power for civilian purposes, as you explained, walk us through the concerns that that has raised.
6: Well, the first concern people are worried about has to do with Saudi Arabia itself. Mm. It's made pretty clear that if Iran ever gets a nuclear weapon at some point in the future, it's going to build one too. But right now, it doesn't have the fuel to go do that.

0: If at the end of the day, the Saudis get what's called the nuclear fuel cycle, that they are allowed to go produce and enrich their own uranium, the concern is that the same engineers who are enriching the 3% to go feed Saudi Arabia's new nuclear reactors could, on their night job, go over to some secret laboratory and enrich up to 90% and be able to go build a bomb.
1: In the secret bunker in the hills somewhere.
0: That's right. And we've seen it happen before. North Korea said it was just producing nuclear fuel for its reactors before it built the bomb. Iran has always maintained that its nuclear program is completely civilian in nature. We don't believe them. And so in the Saudi case, if in fact they ultimately end up being able to produce their own nuclear fuel, the world is going to want to know that that's not being diverted to a bomb project. And remember that United Arab Emirates deal that I mentioned to you?
1: Right, yep.
0: It's got a little codicil in it that says if any country in the region gets a better deal than we got, we have the opportunity to go back and have consultations with the United States about whether we should get that deal as well.
1: Oh, so they can go back and be like, we want what Saudi wants.
0: Absolutely. It's like the most favored nation treaty for nuclear power, right?
1: Mm-hmm.
0: So they may well demand that they get similar rights. And imagine other countries that we want to go sign nuclear deals with in the future. They're going to say, well, you did this for the Saudis, so of course you'll do this for us. Egypt would love to have nuclear power. Many other countries would. But the question is, do you make them sign on to the kind of standards that the Bush and Obama administrations insisted on for the UAE? Or do they get the same deal that the Saudis just got?
1: Whoever's actually worried about this new Saudi Arabia deal, David, can those people actually do anything to stop this agreement?
0: Well, these agreements have to go in front of Congress, not just the Senate, but both houses. And Congress has 90 days to vote a resolution of disapproval of the agreement. Now, it's conceivable that such a disapproval vote might pass, particularly if there's a new Congress that's voting on it. We'll have to see after the elections. But even then, the president could veto the resolution. And to override the veto, you'd need two-thirds. And it's not clear that those votes would be there. So if you had to ask me to guess today, I would guess that President Trump is going to get this through.
1: So I presume that this deal with Saudi Arabia makes the negotiation that the United States is trying to have with Iran right now on this very issue that much harder.
0: I think you're exactly right, Rachel. And the fact of the matter is, we have different rules for our friends and for our adversaries. And while it doesn't look that way on paper, no one in the United States complains to Israel about the fact that it never signed the Nuclear Nonproliferation Treaty and is widely known to have an arsenal of 100 weapons.
1: Right.
0: Pakistan and India didn't sign, right? But we complain much more about North Korea, a clear adversary. Well, you're seeing a little bit of that here.
1: Mm-hmm.
0: But in the nuclear world, there have always been these built-in contradictions. You know, the rules are different for the five original nuclear weapons states, right? The United States, Russia, China, Britain, France. When the first nuclear treaties were written, it was understood that they were going to get to hold on to their weapons. And the idea was to keep other countries from getting them. That's a fundamental unfairness. And it's why the Nuclear Nonproliferation Treaty requires all countries, even nuclear weapon states, to begin moving down towards zero. Not that we really do that.
1: But okay, if we're talking about trust, we have got to talk about the fact that Saudi Arabia is not a longtime ally of the United States in some very key ways. They obviously harbored the 9/11 terrorists. There was the killing of the Washington Post journalist Jamal Khashoggi. They might have been rehabilitated in the eyes of the Trump administration under MBS, but it seems fair to question how far the trust will actually get us in this particular relationship, given that this history of being friendly does not go back super far.
0: It's an excellent point. because nuclear programs last for decades, and your close alliances may not. Think back to Iran. Who gave Iran their first test nuclear reactor? The United States did, back in the days of the Shah. And then the Shah was overthrown, and suddenly this nuclear program is in the hands of revolutionaries who shout death to America. And that's the risk, of course, that you run at any time that you ship out nuclear technology. Now, the U.S. has decided over the years that that risk is pretty small when you're dealing with Japan or Germany or Singapore or any number of other fairly stable allies. But in the case of Saudi Arabia, there's no question that there's a roll of the dice happening here about what Saudi society will look like 30 years from now.
1: That is so interesting, David, because I'm sure that there are a lot of people who did not know or perhaps forgot that the United States had built Iran's nuclear infrastructure under the Shah. I wonder how much you think the Trump administration is thinking about that as sort of a cautionary tale, right, as they're finalizing this deal with Saudi Arabia.
0: Well, I certainly hope they are. And they argue that while they have loosened some restrictions, there are other restrictions built in here, and that the United States will be so enmeshed in the Saudi nuclear program that if anything was going awry, they would know about it. And they also make the point, think about the Saudi alternatives. Yeah, it would be great if they bought from the United States, but if they can't strike their deal with the U.S., they're going to do it with China or with Russia. And neither of them are going to require any significant non-proliferation agreements. This is the classic debate about how you wrap countries into your network, not just of defense suppliers and so forth, but into all of their networks. It's the question that's come up over artificial intelligence, that if we don't open up our best products to other countries, particularly allies, they'll go elsewhere to the Chinese. And so one way of thinking about this nuclear deal is that we've taken a big step back from 15 years ago when we struck that gold standard arrangement with the UAE. Another way to think about it is we're in an era when power has to do with your networks, and keeping Saudi Arabia in the electric grid and building nuclear power with the U.S. is a better alternative than letting them do it with someone else.
1: David Sanger, thank you so much.
0: Thank you, Rachel.
1: David Sanger is a White House and national security correspondent for the New York Times. In a Truth Social post on Thursday, President Trump shifted his stance and said that the nuclear agreement already signed with Saudi Arabia, quote, will be approved, but is totally subject to Saudi Arabia joining the very respected and successful Abraham Accords. That would require that the Saudis establish diplomatic relations with Israel after all. The president's social media post put the agreement's immediate future into doubt.
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1: 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I'm Rachel Abrams. 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
9: Every summer, we accept that we're going to get bit by mosquitoes. We bleed, we scratch, we kill, we complain. But in the end, we laugh it off and we head towards winter. But ticks are a much more serious concern. Let me just remind you how many tick-borne diseases there are. Lyme, you know, shout-outs Connecticut. Then there's alpha-gal syndrome, which can make you allergic to red meat for the rest of your life. Also dairy. But there's so much more. Should we go alphabetical? And I apologize in advance for my pronunciations here.
10: Anaplasmosis, babesiosis, urban virus, Colorado tick fever, ehrlichiosis, hard tick relapsing fever, Heartland virus, Powassan virus, rickettsia, parkeri, rickettsiosis, Rocky Mountain spotted fever, soft tick relapsing fever, starry, tularemia, 364D, rickettsiosis.
9: Symptoms of all these range from nausea, vomiting, and bleeding to seizures, organ failure, facial paralysis, and of course, our old friend, death. For those of you who are like, NBD, that's just a Northeast thing, well, not anymore. Our national tick nightmare on Today Explained from Vox.
11: The new version of customer service hold music is chatbot hell. From American Public Media, this is Marketplace Tech. I'm Megan McCarty-Carino. Months ago, Dylan Thompson ordered two e-bikes, one for himself and one for his fiance. But only one e-bike ever arrived. He got a notification that the second one had been delivered, but when Thompson went to look for the $1,700 package, it was nowhere to be found. His quest to find the missing bike sent him on a journey through what he calls chatbot hell. He wrote about it for Wired.
12: Over the course of the saga, of the 3 months at plus trying to find the bike, I reached out to, obviously, FedEx, who claimed to have delivered the bike to me, even though I never received it. I reached out to the bicycle company that I purchased the bike from. I reached out to my bank and my credit card company, hoping to get, you know, refunds or cancel the transaction. And I also reached out to my local police department. And throughout the entire process, I found it extremely, extremely difficult. And when I say that, I mean I spent hours and hours of my week for multiple weeks trying to contact these various organizations, often finding myself stuck back in this loop of talking to chatbots that would either not refer me to a real person or would make me jump through a million hoops and rings to talk to a real person. And in the end, I would ultimately just get sent back to the next organization, which would then have me talk to many more chatbots again to try to find a resolution.
11: And when you say chatbot, are you sort of referring to like you were on a computer interface, like it directed you to a computer interface, you're talking to a chatbot, or are these like voice AI voice agents? Like what are they?
12: Yeah, very often both. I mean, obviously anyone who's purchased something in the last several years has had an experience with probably every version of these. More often than not, though, I actually found myself on the phone with these businesses or trying to be on the phone with them and realizing that the first line of communication for essentially every organization that I could possibly come in contact with is an AI chatbot. I would say the most shocking of these was with my local police department, which there's essentially no way in the city where I live, and I can't speak for other places, to file a non-emergency police report and speak to a real human unless you, I guess, go down to the station itself. And I would say that's when the point really got hammered home that feels, at least from the experience of the person on the other end of the phone, designed to keep you away from the possibility of speaking with a real person who might hear you out.
11: Sadly, this kind of frustrating experience with customer service is not exactly new. You write about this industry concept called sludge. What is that?
12: Yeah, sludge has existed in plenty of forms, and everyone has interacted with it at some stage. You know, you call a customer service line back in the day. Maybe you're listening to the sort of stock orchestral hold music for so long that eventually you actually give up. But the reality is that some organizations likely do this. Others maybe just have these systems in place, and that happens to be the result of it. But yeah, AI has certainly given sludge a new face, a new form, and it essentially is just another way for companies to put a wall between you and their organizations at large, and sometimes comes at the cost of human employees. So a chatbot can deter customers better than you could help them out.
11: That's Dylan Thompson. His story appears in Wired. Nicholas Giang produced this episode. I'm Megan McCarty-Carino, and that's Marketplace Tech. This is APM.
9: Sean Ramsaram, Today Explained covered ticks and Lyme disease on the show way back in 2018, when the word on the trail was that this was getting much worse. We asked science writer Jonathan Mingle, who recently wrote about ticks for the New York Times newspaper, how much worse this has gotten since then.
13: You know, some experts I talked to use the word exponential. I mean, so what's happening is that some of these tick species are spreading into areas where people aren't familiar with them, doctors aren't familiar with them.
14: In the last 15 years, the Lone Star tick has gone from non-existent on the island to fully abundant and everywhere.
15: The tick is present in at least 21 states and is rapidly spreading across the eastern U.S.
16: Emergency room visits for bites are the highest in nearly a decade as ticks spread into new parts of the country.
13: Thanks to warmer winters, climate change, ticks are expanding their hunting season. You know, you may have a day that's like 40 degrees in January. Ticks are out looking for you, waiting for you to walk by and grab on and grab a meal.
17: A newborn baby is suspected of contracting a rare tick-borne virus. It's called Powassan virus.
18: Lyme's disease has been an ongoing fight on this island. I've had it.
19: This morning, a New Jersey man is the first known person to die after a tick bite triggered a severe meat allergy.
13: So in 2024, a pilot named Brian Waitzel, father of three in northern New Jersey. He had a hamburger at a barbecue, went home to mow his lawn, and a few hours later was unresponsive on the floor, and he died that night. And his family, you know, was left in shock, of course, you know, trying to figure out why he had died. And it turned out that he had likely been bitten by the Lone Star tick and had developed an allergy to red meat. And so this is referred to as alpha-gal syndrome. And alpha-gal syndrome is just the latest entrant into the files of all the many ways in which tick bites can make us sick. And the most familiar one, of course, is Lyme disease. Each year, about 500,000 people are treated for Lyme disease. It's the fastest growing vector-borne disease in the U.S. Cases have more than doubled over the past decade. And those cases are mostly as a result of getting bitten by the black-legged tick or the deer tick. And the thing is, both of these ticks and many other ticks that are also marching northward and westward and just, you know, expanding their empires rapidly across North America, they can deliver all kinds of pathogens. They're claiming more and more of the map, and they're claiming more and more of our psychic map, right? It's like one of the results of reporting this piece is that I now have like phantom tick crawling sensations at all hours of the day.
9: Oh man.
13: You know, it's like I tell people I'm not a tick expert. Although I talked to a bunch of them for the story, but I've become a tick expert in the sense that I am very familiar with tick paranoia and how it can keep you from venturing out into the places you love, you know, hiking paths or picnic grounds or parks. And so that was part of the story I wanted to write about too, is why are we letting the ticks keep us, if not out of these places that we need and love, why aren't we fighting back?
9: And why is it? Are we not fighting back against the ticks?
13: Not really. I mean, this is one of the surprising takeaways from my reporting, is that we're barely even trying. And one way of understanding that, you can think about two numbers. So one number is 90%. 90% of vector-borne disease cases in the U.S. are from ticks, right?
9: 90%?
13: Yeah. And yet, despite the fact that 90% of cases of vector-borne illness come from tick bites, if you look at what local, city, county health agencies do in terms of vector control, 80% of what they do is mosquito control, and about 10 or 11% these local health agencies around the country do any kind of tick control. So why is that? You know, it's a familiar story in the public health world. It's not enough funding or policy support for trying out, testing, deploying new approaches to controlling ticks.
9: Even though people are dying?
13: We're just kind of taking for granted that, oh, well, what can you do? You just tuck your pants in and spray some insecticide, you know, on your boots, and that's all you can do. It's like, well, actually, we have a long history of going to war with with mosquitoes. Hmm. Before there was tick control, there was mosquito control. And the CDC was founded with the sole mandate in 1946 of wiping out malaria and fighting mosquitoes.
20: Scientific information on the subject is discussed and analyzed. Decisions are made, and one of these is to design more effective equipment to combat the dreaded mosquito.
9: I did not know that.
13: Yeah, I didn't know it either.
9: It feels like they lost that fight because in my neighborhood, you can't go out between the hours of 7 and 9 o'clock.
13: Yeah, the mosquitoes haven't gone away, but malaria did for the most part. You know, and talking to experts today, they told me that, including folks at the CDC, like there's a suite of tools we could be using if we wanted to get serious about fighting ticks. As one veteran tick expert at the CDC told me, if you want to make a dent in this problem, you have to get to the deer. So the deer are the engine driving a lot of these tick species spread. Mm-hmm. And we just have way more deer than we did decades ago, especially, you know, in the eastern U.S. and suburban parts of America. So how do you get to the deer? You know, I had people in the comments section of my piece saying the clear answer is just we should all be hunting deer. Mm-hmm. But in talking to the experts, they'll tell you it's not really a feasible solution. You would have to knock deer populations way down to make a dent in the tick populations. What is more promising is kind of a combined approach of stuff like vaccines. You know, there are people developing vaccines that you could deliver to deer or to rodents, which are another important host for these ticks, so that when the tick bites them, they'll die. That I learned from talking to folks who do this kind of research for a living is a more promising avenue for controlling ticks than all of us picking up crossbows and becoming deer hunters. You know, what I heard from experts is that we're not even funding this research in a serious way. You know, we do this stuff for mosquitoes. People don't realize it, but like your local county health agency, they go out and they find where the mosquito breeding grounds are and stagnant pools of water, and they treat it. And it takes this sustained, quiet effort. You know, it's like we saw the consequences of not doing that recently. You know, this is a bit tangential, but screwworm, you know, screwworm was this flesh-eating larval pest that devastates cattle herds. And it was eradicated in the U.S. in 1966. And it was kept at bay by the vigilance of people at USDA and USAID who ran these programs, you know, to release millions of sterile screwworm males, you know, out of airplanes, and it created this wall that kept it from coming into the southern U.S., and now they're here.
0: Since the beginning of June, at least a dozen animal infections have been confirmed in Texas and New Mexico, putting California and the rest of the nation on alert.
21: His Department of Government Efficiency, run by Elon Musk, decided to cut the funding that was specifically dedicated to monitoring and containing the screwworm in Central America.
13: And probably if we stopped doing the mosquito control, you know, at a local scale, we'd see more cases of dengue fever, West Nile virus, all these other rare but serious illnesses that climate change is making more of a threat here in the U.S.

0: Jonathan Mingle wrote, "We're living in a tick nightmare. It's time to go to war," for the New York Times. The guy with the power to go to war is named Robert F. Kennedy Jr. And one of the kind of curious things about him is he's kind of obsessed with Lyme disease. More on that puzzle when Today Explained continues.
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3: Every time I'm leaving on you. I'm Jeremy Hobson. That is Post Malone, and earlier this year, he canceled a string of U.S. tour dates. The reason? Not enough people are buying tickets. It's just one sign that Americans are rethinking their spending because of high prices, from concert tickets and restaurants to vacations and clothing. So what extra expense is worth it right now, and what's getting cut? That's next time on The Middle. You don't wanna be alone. Coming up next on WHYY. I know I always come and go.
4: Today Explained.
5: Hi, I'm Meg Terrell. I am a medical correspondent at CNN.
0: Okay, we just spent half the show talking about Lyme disease and how the government's not doing enough to combat it. But earlier this year, our Health and Human Services Secretary, Robert F. Kennedy II, pledged to fight Lyme disease. What is RFK Jr.'s relationship to Lyme?
5: Oh, wow. RFK Jr.'s Lyme story goes way back.
0: Whoa.
5: Yeah. Well, I mean, it's a really like RFK Jr.-y kind of disease, right? Because he's a falconer. He talks a lot about his work with birds of prey. He goes into the woods a lot. He posts lots of photos of himself in nature. And when you start to pay attention to RFK Jr. and Lyme disease, which I have been doing, he starts to tell the same story a few times. It involves him in a bathtub in the 1980s.
6: I remember one day in 1987 when I stood in my bathtub and picked 29 ticks off myself.
5: He says he did at one point get Lyme disease. He got the classic bullseye rash on his forearm. He says he took antibiotics and it was cured. But he also describes his, you know, most of his children have had Lyme disease, some with pretty severe effects of Lyme disease. So, you know, he's very focused on it. You know, it also ticks like some other RFK Jr. boxes where there is this community of people who feels like they've been neglected and ignored and, in his words, gaslit, particularly by the federal government. And those are people who have like chronic Lyme disease or long Lyme disease. So this is Lyme disease that hasn't been cured by antibiotics and that people have been living with these symptoms for a really long period of time. And so he's trying to address that population of people. He had a roundtable discussion with a lot of those patients, patient advocates, as well as doctors and people who are trying to work on this space.
6: It is an invisible illness. For many years, this agency had a deliberate policy to refuse to engage with the Lyme community.
5: And so, you know, he's really speaking to that group of people. But at the same time, like, Lyme disease is a growing problem for,
0: right,
5: you know, anybody who lives in a tick-infested area, which is so many of us.
0: So it sounds like people who have Lyme disease have an ally in the Secretary of Health and Human Services. And, you know, of course, RFK Jr. is known to spin up conspiracy theories, peddle falsehoods.
6: COVID-19 is targeted to attack Caucasians and black people. Wi-Fi radiation opens up your blood-brain barrier. And so all these toxins that are in your body can now go into your brain.
0: Not a fan of vaccines. Does any of that get into the Lyme disease mix?
5: Well, I mean, so he convened this roundtable, and it had doctors, it had lawmakers. And so you had these folks speaking around the table about different things that you could do.
4: The Lyme Clinical Trials Network is designed to build evidence for repurposing medicines and other treatments so we can improve the lives of people suffering now.
5: One of the things that RFK Jr. is really focused on is improving diagnostics and improving treatment.
7: There's investments we've made in identifying new antibiotics that potentially could have a longer, better effects. As well as potentially protective monoclonal antibodies that can be used as a treatment strategy.
5: What you don't hear him talk about is a vaccine for Lyme disease. And, you know, he talks about things like we've got to make it safer for kids to go back in the woods. You know, vaccine could be one way of doing that. And we actually have a vaccine now that is approaching the regulatory approval process from Pfizer. You know, they reported phase three results. They said they were going to take this to regulatory agencies. And so that was earlier this year. I became interested in, okay, well, RFK Jr. is a big proponent of solutions for Lyme disease. Is he going to be supportive of this vaccine? Will this be the vaccine that RFK Jr. Wins him over?
0: Tell us a bit more about the history of Lyme disease vaccines, because they've been trying for some time, to my recollection.
5: So there actually was an approved Lyme disease vaccine. It was called Lymerix. It was brought to market by GSK, the huge British drug maker. This was about 25-ish years ago. And you know, it worked. It was something like 70 or 80% effective at reducing your risk of getting Lyme disease. But it had kind of this like tepid endorsement from the federal vaccine agencies. So the FDA kind of gave it a... It wasn't like the most like extreme endorsement, I guess you could say, the way people described it to me. They noted it was just for specific age groups. And then the CDC's group of vaccine advisors, they essentially recommended it for people who might have exposure to ticks. You know, you might consider this. So it wasn't like a strong endorsement that like everybody should get this vaccine. And so what we saw was that when it hit the market, the sales were like really tepid. And then some people thought that the vaccine was actually giving them arthritis. And so This is the kind of thing you're trying to prevent you from getting Lyme disease. You're trying to prevent getting arthritis. The FDA looked into this extensively. Researchers looked at this. The signal did not play out from the conversations I've had with experts about it. But, you know, there were lawsuits that were filed. Ultimately, GSK just decided to pull the vaccine off the market. So now you have, like 20 years later, Pfizer coming back with this vaccine. So this is approaching regulatory agencies. We might get this Lyme disease vaccine and, you know, have to see how RFK Jr.'s HHS would receive that.
0: What's the vibe from HHS and RFK Jr.? I mean, he cares about Lyme disease. He thinks there's this forgotten population of people with chronic Lyme disease. He's in charge. He's got an incredible amount of power to do something about it. And here's this vaccine that could be the easy solution. Is it like a match made in tick heaven?
5: Well, tick hell, I guess. Preventing the ticks from being able to give us Lyme disease. Although I don't think they care if they give us Lyme disease. They just want to drink our blood. But, you know, Kennedy was asked during his confirmation hearing by Susan Collins, because Maine, of course, is very hard hit by Lyme disease, whether he would support a Lyme disease vaccine. And he told her, quote,
6: "There's nobody who will fight harder to find a vaccine or a treatment for Lyme disease than me."
5: Now, I reached back out to HHS when I wrote this story back in March about Pfizer's Lyme vaccine application, and a spokesperson for HHS told me HHS supports rigorous gold standard science to better understand, prevent, and treat Lyme disease. So I wrote back, does that include a vaccine? And they just didn't respond.
0: Why? Why are they being cagey about this vaccine? It feels like a golden opportunity for them.
5: You would think, and it's interesting, you know, I've reached out to other folks who are sort of in this realm, and most of them, like, are very supportive of a vaccine. Like, it's something that they would like to have as part of the toolkit. I will say there is one population that is skeptical of a vaccine, and that is certain folks who have this chronic Lyme, who live with long Lyme disease. They feel like they were burned by the first vaccine. They still believe that there were safety problems with that vaccine, at least some portion of this group who I spoke with. And so they're nervous about it. But, you know, other people really want a vaccine.
0: Where does it leave us ultimately, you think? Like, is this a time to feel hopeful that there are solutions that are, like, you know, incoming here as these ticks become more and more just like a concern every summer across this country? Or is it a time to feel ultimately fearful?
5: Well, I mean, it definitely feels like we're in a time with this like massive upsurge in ticks. You know, they're all around, they're spreading out. They're spreading newly discovered pathogens. So it definitely doesn't feel like we're on the downtrend of that by any means. And the government has put out a plan to try to at least address Lyme disease and to an extent alpha-gal, but it's not perceived from people I've spoken with to be enough. It's not a moonshot, you know, by any means to address these kinds of things.
0: What's the plan?
5: Yeah, so this came out in May. They call it a sweeping plan to combat Lyme disease and advance treatment. So you might expect, like, you know, huge amounts of money being poured into this, like big research consortiums working with the industry. The details are less sort of powerful than that from what we see in the release that HHS put out. They say the actions include a multi-million dollar pilot program focused on tick control, up to $2.5 million in innovation challenges, funding for NIH researchers to combat alpha-gal syndrome, and a public-private collaboration to help patients connect with experienced providers. So, you know, I think people are glad that there is focus on this, but yeah, whether it's the moonshot that is needed, especially with the backdrop of like broader cuts to science funding, I think experts in the space think it leaves something to be desired.
0: Bummer. But in the meantime, what do you do if you're going camping this weekend? Jonathan?
8: Doing tick checks, right? And we do it in my household pretty much daily. When you come home, do a thorough tick check, throw your clothes in the dryer. Ticks hate heat. And some people like to use permethrin, you know, spray this insecticide that's designed to kill ticks on your boots or your pants when you go out for a hike. So there are things that, I mean, for decades, researchers have known these things are really effective if you keep doing them, if you stay vigilant, right? And all it takes is that one time you go out for a hike and you come back and you forget to do the tick check. So, you know, we need those kind of personal measures of vigilance and protection, but we still need to kind of push for a bigger public health response to this. Because the ticks are going to keep, they're going to keep spreading, and they're going to keep spreading into the calendar too, in the sense that as winters get warmer, more and more days of the year, when you're outdoors, you're going to encounter ticks who are hungry. And they're looking for you.
0: Thanks, Jonathan, and thanks, Meg, and thanks, Danielle Hewitt, for producing the show today, Amin Al-Sadi for editing, Gabriel Duntop for fact-checking, and Patrick Boyd for flying solo. Be careful out there, friends.
9: And now it's time for Headlines of Yore. I'm Avi Wolfman-Arendt. Today's headline comes from the Philadelphia Daily News on July 23, 1971, No Sad Songs for Charlie. The Charlie in that headline was Charlie Shavers, a well-regarded trumpet player whose hits included the jazz classic Undecided. Shavers emerged in the 1930s as part of a Philadelphia band led by Frank Fairfax. It was a star-studded outfit whose notables included drummer Shadow Wilson, bass player W.O. Smith, and clarinetist Jimmy Hamilton. Alongside Shavers in the trumpet section was an 18-year-old newcomer named John, who'd recently moved to Philadelphia from South Carolina. As the legend goes, John's antics so amused the band, they nicknamed him Dizzy. From his professional start in Philadelphia, Dizzy Gillespie would go on to become a jazz icon. And that's this week's Headline of Yore.
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11: It's 8:59. Good evening. I'm Tom McDonald. Coming up next, the weekly live call-in show, The Middle, with host Jeremy Hobson. 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
1: On the next Fresh Air, chastity, poverty, obedience, total devotion, and rebellion. Catherine Coldstream talks about her years in a Carmelite monastery, the beauty of silence and prayer, and the loneliness, when her idealism, intellectualism, and questioning were frowned upon. 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

0: From WHYY in Philadelphia, this is Studio 2. I'm Cherry Gregg.
1: And I'm Avi Wolfman-Arendt. Do you remember the last time you knocked on a neighbor's door? Maybe you held on to some mail, took out a trash can, or helped clear snowy sidewalks. Now, we might know the names of the people next door, but unfortunately, neighborliness has declined.
0: Research shows we're less connected compared to a decade ago. Decreased home ownership for younger people, the shuttering of some libraries and community centers, even the declining birth rate all play a part.
1: But here's the good news. There are so many ways to be a great neighbor. Contributions big and small on a city block, a suburban cul-de-sac, in apartment hallways. It all matters.
0: Today on the show, Won't You Be My Neighbor?
1: Our guide to building community no matter where you live is coming up after the news.
2: Live from NPR News in Washington, I'm Ryland Barton. The U.S. conducted another round of strikes on Iran. Military officials say the strikes were designed to degrade Iran's ability to target commercial ships. Meanwhile, President Trump says any damage done to ships in the Iran war will be paid for with Iranian assets that the U.S. has frozen. And earlier, Yemen's Iran-backed Houthi rebels said they attacked two Saudi oil tankers in the Red Sea. The escalations have sent oil prices surging. NPR's Alina Seluk has more on the ripple effects.
3: Today, we saw airline stocks really have a rough trading day because the surge in oil prices suggests a surge in jet fuel.
4: Totally.
3: Another piece of news today came from the mortgage market, which is also interestingly connected to all this. It's kind of a reflection of how the price of oil goes into the cost of shipping all kinds of things. And so there's a concern about inflation, how the government would respond with interest rates. Already, fuel prices are driving up the yield on the 10-year Treasury bond. And this is the part that matters. That has been boosting mortgage rates. The average rate for a 30-year mortgage hit 6.58% this week, the highest in nearly a year.
2: NPR's Alina Seluk reporting. Tennessee's new congressional map will stay in place for the midterm elections. A second federal judge denied a request to reverse the state's mid-decade redistricting plan before next month's primaries. Mariana Bacchiao of member station WPLN reports a legal challenge to the map is still ongoing.
5: A lawsuit challenging the new map is still underway. The ACLU, NAACP, and other voting rights groups contend that splitting Memphis into three districts dilutes the majority black city's voting power. Republican lawmakers redrew the state's congressional map in May, heeding a call from President Trump to create more GOP-friendly districts ahead of the midterm elections. Tennessee Republicans say the change was about politics, not race. Trump has endorsed a state senator in the GOP race to flip Memphis's former congressional district red. For NPR News, I'm Mariana Bacchiao in Nashville.
2: A group of Russian hackers is getting more advanced when it comes to spying on sensitive emails about national security in the U.S., Ukraine, and Europe. NPR's Jenna McLaughlin reports digital espionage remains a major part of the war in Ukraine.
6: Cybersecurity firm Proofpoint teamed up with the U.S. government to reveal new details about a group of Russian hackers referred to as Laundry Bear. According to a new advisory, the group has been spying on government and defense-related targets in the West since at least last summer, simply by getting their victims to open or preview a malicious email. The hackers took advantage of a previously unknown vulnerability in software used by email provider Zimbra. The flaw has been fixed, but without installing updates, users are still at risk, a major concern during the ongoing war in Ukraine. Jenna McLaughlin, NPR News.
2: Sharp drops for Google parent company Alphabet and Tesla led to the worst U.S. stock market close in a month. This is NPR. More than two dozen states are suing the Trump administration after it required them to transmit lists of registered voters to the Department of Homeland Security and help with immigration enforcement in order to get disaster aid. The states argue putting conditions on congressionally approved funding for natural disasters and emergencies violates the Constitution. Among the millions who saw The Odyssey this week were many high school English teachers. The summer blockbuster about Odysseus's 20-year journey home made them eager to get back to the classroom, NPR's Sequoia Carrillo reports.
7: Casey Crowhurst has taught high school English for the past 16 years, and getting his students at Monticello High School in eastern Illinois to care about a story written thousands of years ago has always been a challenge. Even though the Odyssey is a favorite of English teachers, it takes a bit of convincing to sway some students. Many teachers use clips from past adaptations, like the 1997 Hallmark miniseries. A great teaching tool, but one that Crowhurst students find, quote, silly. So after he saw The Odyssey, he posted his gratitude for the film's director on TikTok.
4: I just saw The Odyssey, and I want to say on behalf of all English teachers, thank you, Christopher Nolan. Thank you.
7: A welcome update for a long-beloved epic. Sequoia Carrillo, NPR News.
2: More than 2,000 volunteers are helping Polish scientists restore a Mastodonsaurus skeleton. The massive aquatic predator was unearthed in southern Poland in 2023. Volunteers from across the country have joined the restoration effort, learning to carefully chisel away rock from the bones. This is NPR News.
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0: On Thursday, July 23rd, welcome, friends, on Into the Program. I'm Cherry Gregg.
1: Say welcome, neighbors, on Into the Program.
0: Yes.
1: Welcome, neighbors, on Into the Program. I'm Avi Wolfman-Arendt.
0: So, Avi, think about the people who live closest to you.
1: I'm thinking about them right now.
0: Do you know their names?
1: For the most part.
0: Yeah.
1: Not 100%. I'm not going to sit here and lie on live radio. Not 100%.
0: Yeah, me neither, right? And I asked myself, would I recognize them at the grocery store? Maybe one or two of them, but not all of them.
1: I think I do pretty well on recognition.
0: Yeah.
1: But maybe not names.
0: So here's the big test. Could you borrow a cup of sugar or an egg, right? Or would you feel awkward in 2026?
1: It just depends on the neighbor. Definitely awkward for some, but not awkward for all.
0: Yeah. So today, I mean, we're talking about what it takes to be a great neighbor. Like, you know, we live closer together than ever, but many of us know less about our neighbors than previous generations did. I mean, growing up, we knew our neighbors. I hung out in my neighbor's backyard. You know, their kids played with us.
1: Right.
0: It was like a neighborhood. It wasn't just, you know, a neighbor. So
1: yeah,
0: anyway,
1: just a bunch of people living together.
0: Exactly. And so today we're asking, what does it really take to be a good neighbor? Have we lost something important, or are our neighborhoods simply changing with the times? And if we want stronger communities, where do we even begin? And so we would love to hear from you as well. We want to hear some of your stories. Tell us how you make an effort to be a good neighbor, and what does community look like where you live? You can give us a call, 888-477-9499. The email is studio2@whyy.org. And if you're watching on Facebook or YouTube, you can put your comments in the chat. We have some great guests that could give some advice on breaking the ice.
1: Oh, I like that. Advice on breaking the ice.
0: Okay. With your neighbors, bringing folks together, you know. And I think I've lived in neighborhoods where I did know my neighbor, and I really liked it.
1: Oh, it's
0: sometimes
1: the best.
0: They're nosy, though.
1: It's the best when it works. It just doesn't always work.
0: Facts.
1: But maybe if you wrote them a rhyme.
0: Yeah.
1: That would be my advice on breaking the ice.
0: Oh, that advice.
1: You're
0: on
1: swell.
0: The ice.
1: I'd like to get to know you well.
0: That'll help. Or bring some snacks.
1: Yeah. People, by the way, snacks. Can we just put this on the table at the top? Mm-hmm. Let's just put it out. Are you a good neighbor?
0: Oh, that's a good question. That's good.
1: No, are you?
0: Are you? I feel like I am. I always come with good energy. I come with tomatoes. Like,
1: that's great.
0: You know, from the garden. And my husband, when it snows, you know,
1: he shovels.
0: Like, we good people to know, man.
1: Yeah.
0: You know, I'm just saying. How about you?
1: I believe that. I think I am a pretty good neighbor, but I could be better. I'm not a proactively good neighbor, but like, I don't mess with people. If someone needs help, I'll help them. Like, if you kind of initiate with me, I think you get a very friendly response, but I don't initiate as much as I think I could or should.
0: Yeah. And so that's what we're talking about today. 888-477-9499. Email studio2@whyy.org. Tell us how you make an effort to be a good neighbor, and what does community look like where you live?
1: How if they have a neighbor dispute? Can they call in with that?
0: Yeah. If you got one.
1: Like a good one. Like,
0: yeah.
1: Anonymize
0: second half of show, talk about that. You don't have to tell us your real name.
1: Yeah.
0: You know what I mean? Well, you can tell us your nickname or your initials or something. And it's Thursday.
1: It is.
0: Which means it's DJ of the day. Today is a good day for DJ of the day.
1: Indeed it is. So we're looking for a song related to the topic of today's show. And we'll end the show with one of your proposed songs. Send your submissions to studio2@whyy.org. I'm not exactly sure who is judging today. It's not EP Kevin. So no. I don't know who you have to appeal to.
0: Maybe producer Paige? Maybe producer Ben?
1: I think it's maybe Hazel. Either way.
0: Oh, producer Hazel. There you go.
1: But anyway, so if you have a song on the topic of neighbors or connections or a Hey Ya by Outkast, let me, you know, some sugar I on your... That's not really what they meant by that line, but you know.
0: You could squeeze it in.
1: Yeah, exactly.
0: You
1: know. Yeah, get creative.
0: Yeah.
1: Studio2@whyy.org.
0: Trio of news stories.
1: Let's get to our trio.
0: Yeah.
1: And speaking of sort of neighborhood level pushback, there was a lot of pushback to two proposed ICE detention facilities that were going to be built in Pennsylvania. One in Berks County, one in Schuylkill County. Well, now, officially, those plans have been scrapped. It was already moving in this direction, but if you need some recap, there were two warehouses in Pennsylvania that were proposed to be converted to ICE detention facilities. According to Pennsylvania Governor Josh Shapiro, yesterday, the Department of Homeland Security has officially axed those plans. This is part of a larger trend across the country where we're seeing some scale back or some adjustment by DHS where they had planned to create these new detention facilities. And now they're either pivoting or scrapping those plans altogether. But again, the two that were proposed here in Pennsylvania are no more. This actually goes in concert with another story we've been following this week. This was about a Citizens Bank. Cheltenham Township, which is in Montgomery County, they recently closed a couple of accounts with Citizens Bank in protest of that bank lending to two private prison companies who build ICE detention facilities, CoreCivic and Geo Group. And in the same week, Citizens Bank itself announced it would no longer lend money to those companies. Although they did not necessarily say it was for political reasons, the bank seemed to suggest, this is via reporting in the Inquirer, that the two companies don't have as strong a need for capital anymore, and as such, they're not going to lend to them. So there's a little confusion there about why exactly Citizens Bank made those decisions. But it's all kind of under the umbrella cherry of there being this sort of local grassroots pushback to the companies that build these ICE detention facilities.
0: I mean, look, it's the power of community, right? And the community was not playing. And I wanted to bring up a story that we talked about on the show. Remember when Delaware residents protested Avelo Airlines and they sort of forced but didn't really force the company to stop doing deportation flights?
1: Yep, I do remember that.
0: They created a whole Delaware Stop Avelo Coalition. They leaned on state lawmakers to remove tax incentives for their jet fuel. I mean, it was like all kinds of stuff going on. And Avelo Airlines made the decision. It was a business decision. They didn't necessarily say it was because of the politics, but it kind of was that they were going to stop doing those flights. And so they stopped.
1: Yep.
0: But it just goes to show the power of community.
1: Speaking of transportation, story number two, Cherry.
0: Oh, yeah. Philadelphia's taxi industry is slowly grinding to a halt as the fleet of available cabs in the city gets smaller and smaller by the year. The culprit, you probably know, Uber and Lyft and other rideshare apps. But according to the Philadelphia Inquirer, taxi services in other cities have joined forces with the rideshare companies. Cities like Boston, Newark, New Jersey, and other places, they allow cabbies to use an app that integrates the platform so that they can easily switch between taxi rides and Uber or Lyft rides.
1: So all in one app, you could call a taxi or call Uber.
0: And the taxi cab can pick up Uber folks or Lyft folks. In those cities, Uber and Lyft rides account for 30-60% of a cab's revenue. In Philadelphia, that is not the case because Pennsylvania has strict regulations separating the rideshare and taxi industries, and taxis just can't do that. According to the PPA, the fare for taxis are set by the city, whereas rideshares offer flex fares. There are also safety inspections and other requirements for taxis that rideshares don't have to deal with, so they don't allow taxis to mix. Curb, the app for taxis, had lobbied to change things, but they eventually gave up.
1: Gave up. Wow.
0: And the consequence is that the taxi industry here is in free freefall. New numbers show that the number of taxi rides dropped 88% between 2015 and 2025, and the city went from having 1,600 cabs to now just over 600. And to top it off, I mean, people used to spend like $500,000 for the taxi medallion, right?
10: Yeah, not
0: that
10: anymore.
0: Allowed you. Now it's worth about $12,000.
10: Incredible.
0: Hitting rock bottom.
10: Yeah, and I'm sure on some level, all of

0: Mm-hmm. To me, and I was just surprised I'd never heard about this before. Mm-hmm. Cherry, did you know there is a Philly accent in American Sign Language?
1: I had no idea.
0: So this is something that researchers have been documenting for mm-hmm. about a decade, and there's a nice write-up in the Philly Voice about their work at the Philadelphia Signs Project. Mm-hmm. So basically, there are signs that people use here in Philly that are not widely used outside the region. Ooh, it's no. like a Philly accent. So for example, a Philly person might stroke an imaginary beard under their mm-hmm. chin to mean boss. Mm-hmm. But that's not common outside of Philadelphia.
1: Yeah, they use a totally different sign.
0: Also, yep. For some reason, a lot of months are signed differently by people here in Philadelphia. You know, January, mm-hmm. February, March, etc. Mm-hmm. So why does this accent exist? Well, apparently, the deaf community in the region was historically quite insulated. We have one of the oldest schools for the deaf in the entire country wow. here in our region. For generations, it was basically the only place you could go to learn American Sign Language. As a result, there was a very specific style that developed out of that school, and that the accent that we're talking about today, the Philly accent in American Sign Language, seems to trace back to that one school.
1: Yeah, I mean, if you think about it, sign language is like any other language, and new words are always created by a younger generation. I mean, John, totally a Gen X word, right?
0: Right.
1: You got sus now, you got situationships, new words added to the dictionary. And so why wouldn't new signs be added to,
0: yeah.
1: you know, the lexicon there?
0: Apparently, however, in this case, the Philly accent in American Sign Language is fading away, which is why they're doing this project.
1: Yeah.
0: They're trying to preserve or catalog a lot of these signs. And that's in part for arguably a good reason, which is that a lot of people are no longer confined to learning sign language in isolation in a school like the
1: yeah.
0: Pennsylvania School for the Deaf.
1: And so
0: that regionalism that has developed has started to fade away. And so it's an interesting project. It's an interesting history. I had no idea about any of this, but apparently there is a Philly accent in American Sign Language.
1: Yeah, boss.
0: Yeah, that was an interesting one for boss.
1: That's right.
0: I very much
1: like
0: that.
1: I will walk around and be like, you a boss, I'm a boss, we a boss. Anyway, we're talking about neighbors today. Would you be my neighbor? And tell us about your effort to be a good neighbor. 888-477-9499. We will be right back. This is Studio 2.
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0: And welcome back to Studio 2 on WHYY. I'm Avi Wolfman-Aaron.
1: And I'm Cherry Gregg. Nowadays, it is pretty easy to opt out of neighborliness if you want to. Need a cup of sugar? Just use Instacart. Garbage disposal broken? There's a YouTube video for that.
0: A recent study from AEI's Survey Center on American Life shows that the amount of time Americans spend with the folks next door has declined over the last decade. There are potentially many reasons behind this downward trend, so we're taking a little time at the top of the show here to dig a bit deeper into the numbers.
1: Yeah, joining us now is Daniel Cox, the researcher behind the study. It's called Strangers Next Door, The Decline of Neighborhood Socializing and the Class Divide and Belonging. Daniel, welcome to Studio 2.
6: Great to be here.
0: Great to have you. We'd also love to hear from you, our listeners, today. Tell us how you make an effort to be a good neighbor. What does community look like where you live? Our number is 888-477-9499. Our email is studio2@whyy.org. If you're on YouTube or Facebook, comment in the live chat. Maura from Ridley Park says, it's an unspoken rule between my neighbors that when it snows, whoever is out first does all three sidewalks. So throughout the snowy day, everyone can keep up. Also, four of our houses get together Friday nights on someone's front porch for libations.
7: Ooh.
0: Fancy.

0: word for
1: I love
0: my
1: it.
0: Good drink. Maura says, I love my neighbors. And I love that comment from Maura.
1: Yeah, I want to hang out with them. I like libations on the Friday
0: nights. Who doesn't
1: nights,
0: like libations, Jerry?
1: Right? So, Daniel, I have to say, your report has one of the saddest titles that I've seen in a while, Strangers Next Door. And so I wanted to start there. Tell us about your study and why you did it and what you found.
2: Yeah, so this is a national representative survey of American adults age 18 and over. And we were really interested in understanding how Americans relate, or perhaps how they don't relate, to the people living closest to them, their neighbors. We've seen declines in a whole lot of other social activities. Government surveys suggest that we're spending a lot more time at home. But we really wanted to see how these cultural and technological changes in American society was impacting our relationships with the people next door.
0: And what were the big top line takeaways? And did they surprise you?
2: Yeah, I mean, there's so much to dig into with this study. So if folks are interested, I encourage them reading the report. But one of the top line findings is we saw a really significant decline in just how often Americans talk and engage with their neighbors. And this decline was especially pronounced among certain groups. For instance, we found that among young adults age 18 to 29, the amount of time they spent with their neighbors was basically cut in half over the last decade or so. Wow. So really, really a precipitous drop.
1: Yeah, one of the things I noticed was that there was a difference between people with college degrees and those without, as far as like how much they engage with their neighbors, but almost how much they trusted their neighbors. Can you tell us a little bit about what you found about that? And then if you wanted to speculate on why you thought that difference existed.
2: Yeah, this is something that we've been tracking for a little while, that we're not just seeing differences in financial outcomes between those with college degrees and those without, but we're seeing differences in sociability and social trust as well. And that for this study, we saw that Americans with four-year degrees are much more likely to have a neighbor over their house, to know their neighbors, to talk with them on text chains and text threads. And so they're overall more sociable with the people who live around them than people without those 4-year degrees. And part of it is about an infrastructure that supports people engaging, right? Like, so one of your folks who just called in sent that note, so that they organize a get together with their neighbors. And what's happened is we sort of shift the responsibility to this kind of activities from institutions. Think of like your churches, your schools, your civic organizations. And we've shifted that responsibility to individuals. So now your responsibility for organizing your book club or getting together with neighbors to sort of clean up. And there's no sort of umbrella organization to sort of help and facilitate that work.
0: I am curious, we talked at the top of this segment about whether or not people need their neighbors as much anymore, whether you want to be social with your neighbors. You might just need them to help you fix something, example of lending you a cup of sugar, et cetera. Do you think the fact that technology has made some of that reliance maybe a little less obvious, it's contributed to the trends we're seeing, or is it kind of too hard to say based on the numbers that we've collected?
2: No, I think it's absolutely part of what's going on, right? That we have GPS tracking systems in our pockets now, right? We carry on mapping software that's really sophisticated. So we don't have to ask strangers for directions or where something might be located if we're visiting a new city or just trying to navigate around our community. We have TaskRabbit to help us put together a bed frame or mount a TV. We have Lyft and Uber. So we don't have to ask our friends or maybe a neighbor to take us to the airport during rush hour traffic. And so I think what has happened is, yes, we are more self-sufficient, but it's come at a cost, right? So we're now not relying on the people around us to help with these kind of basic tasks. And so we're not forming these connections in the process.
1: I did wonder, Daniel, because you talked about how we spend more time at home than ever, right? And yet that hasn't really translated into more community connections. And so why do you think that is? And I know technology is part of it, but if you're at the house, you're in the backyard.
0: Yeah, you're working from home.
1: You're working from home. Like, why wouldn't you just have coffee on the porch with the neighbor?
2: Yeah, I mean, I think there's so we talked about technology, but I think there's also a shift in culture. So we ask this question about what makes someone a good neighbor. Is it them being proactively engaged in your affairs, sort of reaching out to you, perhaps even if you didn't ask? Or is it people minding their own business? And we've seen that more Americans say that what being a good neighbor means is kind of staying away, minding your own business. And we're seeing a really significant shift by generation. So younger people are much more like to embrace the idea that neighbors should keep to themselves. But that's different than how older Americans thought about being good neighbors.
0: Well, a lot more to dig into, but we do have to end this particular part of the conversation here. That's Daniel Cox, director of the Survey Center on American Life at the American Enterprise Institute. Daniel, thank you so much for joining us today on Studio 2.
2: Thank you.
0: So on the other side of this break, we're going to talk about, in some ways, how we can fix the problems that Daniel was laying out. And we're getting some great suggestions from all of you writing in about how you relate with your neighbors. So we're going to take some of those calls. We're going to read some of those comments. And we're just going to learn about basically how to be better neighbors.
1: Yeah, how to show up in our community. And we want to hear your stories of neighborliness, right? You can give us a call, 888-477-9499. The email is studio2@whyy.org. I'm really looking forward to this part of the conversation. This is Studio 2. We will be right back.
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1: And welcome back to Studio 2 here on WHYY. I'm Cherry Gregg.
0: I'm Avi Wolfman-Aaron. If you're just joining us, we've been talking so far about America's decline in neighborliness and the impact that has on communities.
1: And now we're at solutions time, Avi. There are so many ways to show up for the people who live closest to you. Even the tiniest gestures make a huge difference. We have some great neighbors in the studio with us for the rest of the hour. Caitlin Corkery is the senior manager of Series Productions here at WHYY. She is the creator of WHYY's new show. It's called The Good Neighbor Club, or Good Neighbor Club. Caitlin, it's so great to have you back on the show.
8: Thank you so much for having me. I love talking about neighbor stuff.
1: Yay.
0: Also with us is Roxanne Patel Shepalavi, the executive editor and co-executive director of the Philadelphia Citizen. Roxanne, thanks so much for being here.
9: Thank you for having me.
1: And we know we have some really, really good neighbors in our audience, too. So today we want to hear from you. Tell us how you make an effort to be a good neighbor. What does community look like where you live? The number is 888-477-9499. The email is studio2@whyy.org. And for the folks on Facebook or YouTube, you can put those comments in the chat. Let me bring in a caller. We have Susan from Northwest Philly on the line. Susan, you're on Studio 2. What's your question or comment?
10: So my comment is, what a fabulous topic. And I've lived in the suburbs, grew up in the suburbs, lived in pretty much all the counties around Philadelphia, as well as in the city. And it was amazing how in the suburbs, you could live there for 5 years and people never talk to each other. So that was my experience there, with the exception of Levittown, PA, which was built with these giant backyards, and all the houses had the same backyard. So they kind of built that suburb to make sure that kids could go out and play with their people in the backyard and everything. But here in Philadelphia, I'm calling on the topic of a fabulous thing that is done and supported by all the authorities, which are block parties.
1: Oh, yeah.
10: Yeah, how about it? And sometimes people do it officially, telling the authorities, we're going to block it off. Sometimes they don't. But the point is, everybody's tolerant of it. Oh, we got to turn around. It's a block party.
0: Yeah.
1: Yeah.
0: It's a tradition for sure.
10: It's fantastic, too. And, like, streets are blocked art. Kids are running around in the street. And they're all excited because they're running around the street.
1: I love it.
10: They get to know kids one block away. And here, I'm thinking of that guy, Jonathan Haidt, talking about today's kids with the screens. They're becoming well at personal interaction. So
1: more block parties.
0: That's the
1: thank you so much, Susan from Northwest Philly. I agree
0: wholeheartedly with that. In fact, I met a lot of my neighbors through block parties over the years. And we have one coming up on my block. I think it's in like a month. But a lot of people, Caitlin Corkery, we want to get to that place, you know, where we're running around with the kids on the block and maybe there's sprinklers and fireworks going off. And we don't know where to start. We don't know how to meet the neighbors. And it sounded like Susan had that problem in some places that Susan had lived. So where do you start if you want to become better neighbors with your neighbor?
8: Yeah. My advice and my experience in being a good neighbor always starts with building the relationship when things are good. Because I don't know about you, like, I think the most stressful part about neighbor interactions, right, is going to be like when someone's friend is visiting and they block your driveway, when the sideways, not like, there's going to be all these moments of tension. So starting those conversations when you first move in and when you feel like you can start to find common ground and you can start to like build a nice rapport. Like, I always like to start when things are easy and good and we can start to build that foundation.
0: Do you have a go-to move?
8: My go-to
0: move. Because I do the cookies or whatever, the brownies.
8: I was going to say my go-to move was always, and I caveat all of this by saying, like, my experience in my current neighborhood was that as soon as we moved in and we were like going into our house, moving boxes, our neighbors, Charlotte and Damon, they came to our driveway right away. So like they established the culture, like we all know each other on the block, and that made it so much easier as a new person.
0: For sure.
8: Because you don't want to be the new person moving in and everyone's like, we've been keeping to ourselves.
0: Yeah.
8: And you like bust through.
1: Yeah.
8: But they set it up.
0: Yeah, exactly.
8: And then they like invited us in, which was awesome. My signature moved when I lived in the city and I lived in apartments was anytime I was going to have an intimate gathering in my home of 15 to 50 people, I would make cookies in advance and I would drop it to my neighbors and I would drop it with my cell phone number to say like, hey, I'm Caitlin. We've passed when we were doing laundry or whatever it is to be like, I'm just going to drop this off. If you have any problems, if we are too loud, if Missy Elliott is just blasting through and you can't sleep, like come call me and we'll talk about it. And that would at least
1: eat the cookies first so that you know,
8: yeah,
1: so that we can keep going.
8: And they were good cookies, so it worked. If you make bad cookies, maybe this strategy won't work for you.
0: Well, buy them at the store. There you go.
1: Yeah.
9: So we have Halloween in the city. So Halloween in Philly, kids tend not to knock on the doors. Mm-hmm. All the neighbors come out and they sit on
0: the steps. Yeah,
9: yeah, they sit on the stoop, or in our case, because we have porches, we kind of stand. And so it's similar where it's like, that's how you get to know your neighbors in good time, because everybody is so excited and like, you know, it's like a big happy occasion to sit outside and you meet all your neighbors that way.
1: Yeah, awesome. Perfect. I love that. Jonathan on YouTube says, years ago, I used to shovel out parking spaces from our older neighbors in Lambertville, New Jersey. Now I'm the older person and I've got a driveway in Yardley. Luckily, my neighbor has a snowblower. So used to use, you know, like being kindness and doing a little service. I'd love to bring in another caller. We have Eve from Kennett Square on the line. Eve, you're on Studio 2. What's your question or comment?
0: Eve, are you with us?
1: We don't have Eve. And by the way, you can tell us how you make an effort to be a good neighbor. What does community look like where you live? 888-477-9499. Email studio2@whyy.org. Danielle from Glenside is on the line. Danielle, you're on Studio 2. What's your question or comment?
11: Hi. I was just going to suggest that people join their local pay it forward or buy nothing groups in their neighborhood, which you can find on Facebook or social media. And it's a very sort of community organized group, and it's all about just giving stuff to your neighbors that you're no longer needing. It's also a way to, you know, not be engaged in capitalism and help people who maybe don't have as much means. And I've met a lot of neighbors that way, both giving stuff that I no longer need and picking up stuff that I can use. And it's just been a nice sort of community neighbor meet way, and it's pretty easy. Your Pay It Forward or Buy Nothing local group in your neighborhood.
1: Thank you. That's Danielle from Glenside. I wanted to follow up with you, Caitlin, because you happen to be in a neighborhood where people were warm and fuzzy. I live in Fishtown. I will say, you know, Kensington East, so three blocks outside of Fishtown, and people are not as necessarily, my block anyway, not as necessarily warm fuzzy. If you wanted to be the catalyst for maybe you're new to the block or you've been there for a while, but you just have been longing for a little bit closer knit neighborhood, how do you sort of like kick that off? Can you change the culture?
8: That's such a good question.
1: Both of y'all are looking like...
8: Well, yeah, because it's so hard, right? Like, again, you don't want to be the Kool-Aid man busting through and being like, it's a different place now.
0: Exactly.
8: We're all hugging. But, like, there is this opportunity to read people. And, like, despite it all, we need each other. Something is going to happen at some point. The power is going to go out. Something is going to happen where you are going to be in contact with your neighbors. So I think, like, finding the entry point, if you got a bunch of people who are like, we're keeping to ourselves, we're not doing this, you're going to be on the street at some point. So, like, small highs, small nods, small whatever, I think, like, little baby steps, identifying people from a larger community, from your Buy Nothing group, from whatever, like, I mean, if you're in any, like, Collingswood mommy groups or, like, the Fishtown, all the mommy groups are, like...
1: Yeah,
0: this is so true.
8: Like, you find your people in, like, other niche pockets that are related, or you find your running groups or whatever it is. So you find them maybe outside of your block and then gradually start to fold in. Like, ideally, right, you love all the people on your block and you get along really well, although it can also swing the other way where you're like, everyone's too close and then you're having a party with your other friends and they're like, hey, what are you guys doing over there?
0: Yeah, that's right. That's right. That's so true, too.
1: Because, Roxanne, there is a line, right? You want to be friendly, but you don't want to open the door for nosy neighbors either, right?
9: Totally. So we have a little free library outside our house.
1: Mm-hmm.
9: And I have to say, that is a really great way to also encounter neighbors. So, you know, not everybody who comes at Little Free Library is on our block. Sometimes just people walking by. But we have people who are really excited to put their books in, to take their books out, and to start conversations. So there are other things you can do that are sort of like outside of your house, or that you are sort of welcoming people a little bit into your space.
0: Yeah. And to echo the points that you guys have already made, I do think, like, consistent positive body language goes a long way. Like, if you put your head down, right? Every time you pass your neighbor, they're going to take that as a signal. If they do that to you, you'll take that as a signal. If you say hi every time, it's a totally different signal. And and you're not being imposing by saying hi, I don't think, Caitlin.
8: No, and like, I'm like a big, I mean, it's easy for me to say I'm extremely extroverted, but I'm a big proponent of small talk. I think small talk gets a bad rap, but like, even our local coffee shop, which is RIP, Royal Mile on the White Horse Pike, it was a place where, like, if someone would just say something to the barista, someone else would chime in to be like, oh, I read that book too. Like, just little small interactions. So much so that, like, people started to be regulars at this coffee shop, really got excited to know each other. When it shut down, a couple that was regulars, they now host a regular coffee shop in their house every Monday.
0: Oh,
8: and
0: wow.
8: They invite everyone who was a regular there to just come to their house to have coffee.
9: That's
8: now
9: a unique sharing in your
8: which
9: neighborhood.
8: Was really fun.
9: Yeah, that's amazing.
1: Because somebody has to be the convener.
9: That's what I was going to say. I think that part of this is it changing the culture, or is it sort of opening up the culture? Like, maybe everybody is waiting for that person to be the one who kind of convenes everybody.
0: Yeah.
9: So in Philly, I think one of the things you can do is become a block captain.
1: Mm-hmm.
9: It makes you have to, you're elected by your neighbors in the sense that everybody has to sign your form. So if you go around and if there's not already a block captain and you have to go and meet everybody to be a block captain, they have decided that you're the block captain, and then you can organize things with the neighbors, right? And you sort of have an official role.
1: And being a block captain gives you an excuse
9: exactly
1: to say hi.
9: Exactly. And it's like an official
1: role. Are you
9: okay? Right.
1: I'm official.
9: You want to help us pick up the trash? Yeah, exactly.
0: I've been deputized to be nosy, okay? I just want you to know that.
9: Exactly. You gave me permission for this.
0: Exactly. This is what you signed up for.
9: Yeah.
0: Anyways, we would love to hear from you out there. Tell us about how you make an effort to be a good neighbor. What does community look like where you live? Our number is 888-477-9499. Our email is studio2@whyy.org. YouTube, Facebook, comment in the live chat. Let's bring in Molly from Norristown on the line. Hey, Molly, you're on Studio 2. Give us some neighborly advice.
12: Yeah, I was just thinking that we had a really great time this year at Halloween. Our neighbors were so kind and accepting of our child who has autism, and some were giving out adult trick-or-treating, you know, goodies, and I just think, unfortunately, it's only once a year, but it's such a good time to walk around and meet your neighbors and meet you know, meet the people who you live with.
0: Co-sign that. And Roxanne, you're absolutely on the same page as Molly there. And I do think a lot of it is about maintaining the momentum from those moments when we all are kind of forced to be together. It could be a holiday. It could be something bad happened. It could be there's construction on the block and we all have to talk about it. But I think sometimes it is just keeping the momentum from those moments of like forced interaction. At least that's what I found. I don't know if you guys have thoughts on that, Roxanne.
9: No, I think that's right. And I also think, you know, I'm interested in this survey that the gentleman talked about, because I actually think that people are probably more engaged with their neighbors than maybe they give themselves credit for.
0: Right, right.
9: And so I think, like, when you do the survey and they're like, I don't do anything for my neighbors, or my neighbors do anything for me, but, like, are you picking up your neighbor's package? Are you...
0: I was just going to bring that up.
1: That part,
0: That's something that technology has forced us to be more neighborly with, which is the whole package thing. I mean, this is something... You're laughing, Caitlin.
8: It's so true.
0: Yeah. Yeah, especially if you don't have your own porch or space.
1: Yeah, and shout out to my neighbor, Adam. He listens to the show, like, has gotten my package on numerous occasions and has saved us. So, yes.
9: We had a neighborhood porch pirate who we all kind of like
0: knew who it was,
9: identified and said, you know, back off and collectively. And then, you know, and then watch out for each other's packages. But, like, I think there's stuff like that that people do. Or even if you're standing on your porch while the kids are walking to school, right? You're like an eyes on the block. And I think people do a lot more of that without realizing they're doing it.
1: Yeah.
9: And to me, it's a little bit of like a stepladder, right? So, like, once you kind of recognize that, oh, wait, it's actually really easy to be engaged with my neighbors. I just pick up their package and we have a little conversation. I think people sort of recognize it and can do more of it because it becomes a habit.
0: Let's read a few more comments here. Kara says, I really want to shout out my block in Fairmount, Taylor Street.
1: Hey,
0: shout
1: Taylor.
0: Out. Taylor Street. I think we do an amazing job of being neighborly with one another. We have a lovely vibe. We have a WhatsApp group to share happenings in the area, to offer to take in people's packages from Stoops if they're not home, and more. I recently went on a vacation, and my wonderful neighbors kept my plants alive. Goody, goody, goody. Gary in Mount Airy says, start a Google group. Almost everyone will want to join from there. Start a skill and tool share Google sheet. That's interesting. Very specific suggestion.
1: I love that. And I'll say this. My my daughter, bonus daughter, she had her bike stolen. And we were not there, you know, and our neighbors came to us with their Ring camera video. And it was so amazing that all the neighbors, all of them sent all their videos. So we were able to track, like, the track of this guy who stole the bike, who just came in the back area and stole the bike, her little nice white bike. But that was the first time that I had ever spoken to some of those neighbors. And they were so wonderful. And I think sometimes things can change. Are there examples that you think, because sometimes you can use something that was bad and it turns and it brings everybody in the neighborhood kind of closer, right, Caitlin?
8: I mean, I think a huge like thing that was really like burned in my brain from my childhood. I grew up in a cul-de-sac, which was like really ideal. Lots of kids, everybody running in and out of each other's houses. We had bike races. It was awesome. But one night, our neighbor's basement flooded during a hurricane, and I just remember it was like maybe like 2 a.m. I was like 11, and everybody in the neighborhood was there, and everybody brought buckets, and everyone was just in their basement, like bailing out their basement and running out, which was like
9: beautiful.
8: Yeah, it brings people together in that way too.
1: And it's kind of crazy how something like that brings you, makes you like see your neighbors, and then you start, and then you actually build real friendships from that. Sad thing.
9: You do. I mean, we had a, this was during COVID, so everybody was like in their houses, and somebody like sped down the street and his car flipped over and made this like incredibly loud sound, and he was fine, but the car was upside down and he was in the car. Every single neighbor came out, and then you see the neighbors who were like, you know, barefoot, like running to the car and like pulling the guy out. And you sort of got this like this vision of all these people in the neighborhood, and he was fine. So it was okay. But it was like it was this moment where this really dramatic thing happened. Everybody came out, and you sort of had eyeballs on what sort of like how everybody takes this stuff. And then you sort of saw pockets of people getting together to, you know, chat about it.
0: We had a couple more comments here. We've got a lot today.
1: Some good ones. I love it.
0: By the way, if you want to add your comments, studio2@whyy.org. You can also call 888-477-9499. We're getting your neighbor takes today. Deb says, I recently had garage doors installed that required me to get out and open them. People could still have automatic doors, but put the code pad on the door frame. This lets your neighbors see who you are, and maybe you'll wave. I do think sometimes making yourself a little less comfortable or forcing yourself out of the house in some way can establish better habits.
9: That's why in the city it's good when houses don't have garages.
0: Totally.
9: Because then you like see people walking on the sidewalk.
0: Mm-hmm. Absolutely.
1: Yeah, and you're like forced to say hello.
9: Exactly.
1: Hey, mm-hmm. I'm just going to keep waving. I'm going to put the arm up and just keep waving.
0: Eric from Drexel Hill says, I pick up trash on my block. I do snow removal. But still feel like even though I'm a good neighbor, they don't reciprocate.
1: Oh.
0: What should I do? Do you guys feel comfortable giving advice to Eric? I do feel bad for Eric.
1: Because you give and they don't give back. Mm-hmm.
9: Well, so I will say that I have the opposite problem, which is I ask my next door neighbor for help, but they have a lot of people who live in that house. And so they don't ask me for help.
1: You're
9: and
1: like,
9: so
1: I want to help you back.
9: And so then I feel bad. So I think what Eric can do is maybe ask for help. Be very deliberate about asking for help. I'm going away. Can you water my plants? Whatever it is. Because people actually want to help. But they probably just don't think of it or don't know how to do it. So ask.
0: Yeah.
1: Wow. That's good advice.
0: I want to read this comment from Maddie. I think this is important because it gets into some of the data mm-hmm. we were talking about earlier. Maddie says, I think we would be remiss in not highlighting the fact that a lot of community-driven events, whether it be neighborhood-wide, city-wide, et cetera, are built on the backs of unpaid labor. Growing up as a kid in the late 90s, early 2000s, I saw firsthand the hard work that stay-at-home moms do to create community in the neighborhoods that I lived in. Now many people simply just don't have the energy at the end of the day to plan community events and meet their neighbors. And we talked about the fact that there is this like socioeconomic divide in neighborliness.
1: Yeah.
0: And I think Maddie raises the point that it could stem from some broader systemic issues. And so, I mean, I think this gets us into the point of that maybe someone's not being unneighborly because they don't want to be unneighborly. They might not have the time to organize all this stuff that we're talking about here.
8: But it's also like a solve for that too, right? Like, so at the same time, like, I don't think you have to necessarily be bringing these like big elaborate plans to life because it totally is all of this unpaid labor and volunteering to do this stuff. But like, community is also the cure for some of those socioeconomic issues mm-hmm. too. Knowing your neighbors means that if you get assigned a different shift at work, you can call on someone to
0: Absolutely.
8: Say like, hey, could you actually walk my kid to school with your kid because you know each other. So you're building a network that doesn't rely on necessarily the exchange of capital.
0: Building the village.
8: Yeah. And the thing that I always think about too is like, if you want to build the village, you have to be part of the village. So I think mm-hmm. identifying like, what is the thing that you can bring to this? Mm-hmm. What do you have capacity to bring to this? If you're like, I'm the guy that has a snowblower, that's relevant in one season. It's a huge deal. But like, I'm the guy with the snowblower. That's where I am. If someone else is like, I know that I can be the person that picks up packages. That's easy enough for me. It's not time sensitive.
1: I work from home. Yeah.
8: Whatever it is. Like thinking about, we have an episode, not to plug the show, of Good Neighbor
0: Plug
8: Club.
0: The show.
8: I'll plug the show.
0: Come on, you're here, Caitlin. Come on.
8: We have a civic show for kids. So it's for 6 to 9 year olds. But it's part of the show is about getting kids to think about like, what do you bring to your community? Like, what are your skills? Everybody has something that they can bring. Mm-hmm. And again, it might be something you don't think of as a skill. You're like, this is just something I do. But thinking about that is something that you can exchange and help with.
1: Yeah. By the way, we'd love to hear from you. Tell us how you make an effort to be a good neighbor. What does community look like where you live? 888-477-9499. The email is studio2@whyy.org. We have Miles from South Philly on the line. Miles, you on Studio 2 and you got a tip. So give us your tip for being a good neighbor.
13: Yes. I just want to echo something one of your guests said, but don't be afraid to talk about nothing. I feel like there's so much emphasis when you're trying to build relationships with people you don't know, your neighbors, on asking deep questions, you know, getting to know where people come from, their politics, their family. A lot of times I feel like those are down the road and you're better served by just talking about the weather.
0: Yeah.
13: Talking about the weather. An underappreciated art form. It's always mm-hmm. changing. Everybody has something to say about it. It brings people together. Just like lean into like the most mundane.
1: The art of small talk. Thank you so much, Miles from South Philly. I want y'all to sort of like make the pitch for being a better neighbor. Because I don't think we talked about that. Like, there's a lot of benefits to this. Like, and it's worth sort of getting out of your comfort zone, right? Roxanne, if you're like more of an introverted person, maybe you nervous about, you know, going out there, breaking into the conversation. You don't have a dog. How do you get cool with the dog people? You know what I'm saying?
9: Like, I think, so one of the things that I think is really beautiful about a neighborhood and a block mm-hmm. is that you can, everybody on that neighborhood and that block basically has the same intentions, right? Everybody wants to have a healthy, safe, vibrant, beautiful neighborhood that they live in. So I frequently think about one of my neighbors. We share a birthday. It happened to be election day in 2016. We voted different ways, which I discovered the next day.
1: Mm-hmm.
9: And I was like, wait, what? And then I realize he's a great neighbor and I'm a great neighbor and we bond over our neighborhood. And we talk about the neighborhood, we think about things that are happening there, and we work together side by side to make a better neighborhood, right? And that to me is so beautiful because it shows you that like you don't have to be divided. You are actually united in your block, your neighborhood, your community, your city.
1: I love that. I mean, it just goes to show that you can have differences, but mm-hmm. there's a lot of things just by living
9: near, next to each other,
1: you have in common.
9: Yeah.
1: Love it.
0: Let's bring in another caller. This is Sarah from Lansdale on the line. Hey, Sarah, you're on Studio 2. What's your question or comment or neighborly advice?
14: Hi. Yes, thanks so much. I was saying that I lived in Elkins Park before I moved to Lansdale, and Elkins Park had a really strong community feel. And we moved to these larger properties, and I just didn't experience that. So I started inviting women in the neighborhood over for tea parties, and we all bring a teeny tiny, literally, amount of food. And we sit there having tea, cup and cup after tea of tea. And then one thing that I was thinking about doing is hosting like spaghetti dinners where I just say, I'm going to cook up a lot of spaghetti and then just inviting anybody who wants to show up. Because I loved what your speaker or caller or somebody was saying about being a good neighbor is really important to me, and loving and trying to create a wonderful space around me is really important. And I just feel like it does just take these small invitations to open up big things.
0: Absolutely.
1: Yeah, I love that.
0: And I do think a theme we are finding, no surprise, is that food and drink helps a lot. Let's read this comment from Judith, who says, I live in a condo building. I like to cook, but I live alone and I can't eat everything I make. For instance, last week I made a big batch of gazpacho. This week I made ratatouille. Hey, invite me over, Judith. So I ask neighbors if they would like some. They never say no. They're so grateful to have delicious homemade food using fresh seasonal ingredients. Judith says, I even deliver. And then a neighbor in return brings her flowers. Another one is a doctor who provides health assistance on call, I guess.
1: Wow.
0: So they've got you were describing the village, right?
1: I know. It's a nice,
0: Judith has got this like nice little,
8: like a little Richard Scarry world.
1: Yeah. Yeah. It's a community. That makes me feel warm and fuzzy when you hear about that. And I think that's what people really love. I got to ask you all about advice for disputes. Because, you know, it's not always roses and chocolate chip cookies, you know, as sometimes there's beefs between neighbors. How do you sort of deal with that in a neighborly way and not end up in like, you know, one of these shows about neighborhood beefs?
8: I think the post-it that I put at the forefront of my mind whenever I am like, you know, things happen and you're like, why would they do this? You're like fuming and having the fight in your head of like in your head before you even talk to them. It's always assume best intentions.
0: Yeah.
8: Like you don't know why anything has happened.
0: The opposite.
8: Immediately.
0: People don't They're doing this to hurt me.
1: These days. Yes.
8: They did it intentionally to be nefarious, but like assume best intentions. And that has been like so useful for me in every tense neighbor situation. Again, building the foundation of like
9: the first time
8: I talk to you is not when I'm coming over to be like, why did this thing happen? And also coming in to be like, hey, I noticed this. What can I do to help being part of the solution in it? And again, some people are not going to meet that. They're not going to respond in a way maybe that's as positive.
0: You're not going to have 100% hit rate with neighbors. I just don't. I think that's just impossible.
8: Yeah.
0: But I think you can get to a majority kind of consensus, good vibe in a neighborhood.
1: Don't go over there mad. Try to.
9: I also think if you are the person that they are mad at, apologies go a really long way. In fact, apologies go so far that people can sometimes get annoyed because they can't be mad anymore. You know, so instead of reacting with anger, you know, listen carefully and assume responsibility, right? If you, in fact, did do the thing that they're really mad about, don't answer them with yelling. Answer them with a genuine apology how can we solve that, you know?
0: Mea culpa. Let's bring in another caller. This is Amy from Bucks County. Amy's got some advice for us. What is it, Amy? You with us, Amy?
15: Yeah, I'm here. Can you hear me?
0: We can, yeah.
15: Oh, okay. I just wanted to add a different flavor, and I'm so enjoying your show, and it's making me want to get my neighbors better. I know all my neighbors' dogs' names.
0: that's such a good idea.
15: So I'm like, oh, look, it's Lucky's daddy.
0: You don't know your neighbor's name, but you know the dog. Right. You know what that is, though?
15: That's it. Did the show. Oh, you know, there's Max's mom.
0: Exactly. Exactly. And Amy, I think what Amy is pointing out. Thanks so much, Amy. I think what Amy's pointing out is like showing interest in something that someone's interested in. This works in all types of relationships, totally. Not just neighbors. But because dogs happen to be out in the world, they are often a good conduit for conversation, for connection. You guys are nodding along. You agree,
9: yeah.
0: Roxanne? Yeah,
9: totally. Yeah, I mean, I think that's right on. And you know, when you walk by your neighbors' houses, you're able to see a little bit of what they're interested in or what they're showing to the world, right?
0: Yeah.
9: So I have a Ukrainian flag on my house because my husband's Ukrainian-American, right? That's a conversation starter. People will stop and ask about that. Or people have planted beautiful flowers. Or there's like something that you can kind of see about how they are living just based on what they're sort of displaying. And so, yes, it might be dogs, it might be kids, but it might just be something that you're noticing about their house or their car or whatever it is.
8: You know what mine is? I have a porch goose. I have one
0: a
8: of
0: what?
8: Those. It's like a
1: what
8: big.
1: What is that?
8: You guys know about geese? Porch geese?
0: No. Like I know what geese are.
8: Okay,
0: but...
8: well, let me tell you about a porch goose. This is like so suburban. It's like a big, like 3-foot plastic goose that you dress in outfits. So there's like a whole
0: cottage. Is not just a Caitlin Corkery thing?
8: This is a true life thing. You're going to see them all the time now, Avi. You're going to be walking around and be like, there's
0: I'll be, I'm on the lookout for
8: so
0: the
8: now,
0: porch
8: okay.
0: goose.
8: So now,
1: scales off the eyes now.
8: I
1: Go
8: got
1: ahead.
8: A goose. My goose is currently dressed in a strawberry outfit, but I knit her a sweater for the winter. She has a quilted witch outfit for Halloween. I know all my other geese people in the neighborhood, and we'll like talk at like school pickup. Someone will be like, "Do you have a goose? What's the goose wearing next
0: Wait,
8: month?"
0: Why
8: and, like,
0: are they geese though?
8: Because
0: they just
8: love
0: are
8: geese. Whimsical. It's
0: they're
8: really
0: just
8: fun.
0: Whimsical. And where do you buy the outfits? I'm sorry, we have to get on this for a second.
8: Etsy, but you can DIY them. I find the quality is not great on the mass produced ones.
1: Oh my goodness! And you're so talented. You're like knitting these, but it gives you conversation. It seems like. Finding ways to start a conversation with your neighbor. It's some of the nothingness because you get to talk about geese, which is not nothing, but I'm just saying it gives you a door. It opens a door for conversation.
9: So I will also do a little plug for the Citizen. So in the Philadelphia Citizen, there's a piece I wrote that is 52 ways to make a better city. And it's like very small things you can do that are, and it might be you're at a coffee shop and you buy the cup of coffee for the person behind you, right? It's of course cleaning up the trash all up and down the street, the litter. It's little things that people can do. Some of them are big things, but most of them are little things because just to give you some other ideas for how you might befriend your neighbors or your community.
1: I love that.
0: We got ideas, we got geese, we have so much to think about. As we wrap up the show, let me thank you, Roxanne Patel Shapalavi, executive editor and co-executive director of the Philadelphia Citizen, for your time today on Studio 2.
9: You're welcome.
0: And thank you, Caitlin Corkery, a senior manager of series production at WHYY and creator of WHYY's Good Neighbor Club.
8: Thanks for having me, guys.
1: And of course, thank you to everybody who called in. And now, though, because it's Thursday, it is time to reveal our Studio 2 DJ of the Day. Charlie, hit it.

0: That song is Room on the Porch by Taj Moe. Thank you to Thomas from Bethlehem for choosing that song and being our DJ of the day. I had never heard it before, and I feel so light. I feel so free.
1: I feel warm and fuzzy.
0: I feel warm. Like I don't
1: like
0: even
1: know. Like a sweater.
0: Do you know who Taj Moe is?
1: I don't know who Taj. I'm a look Taj.
0: I wish Taj Moe was my neighbor. She's like playing the song next door all day long. That'd be great.
1: I love it. Thank you so much for being our DJ of the day, Thomas. And of course, I got to say thank you to our producers, Debbie Builder, Hazel May Bryan, Paige Marie Bessler, and Ben Abrams. Mike Schiffler is our visual producer, Charlie Kyer, and Tina Calicay engineered today's show. Our executive producer is Kevin McCory. Joan Isabella is WHYY's audio general manager from Studio 2 here at WHYY in Philly. I'm Cherry Gregg.
0: I'm Avi Wolfman-Arrett. See you later, neighbors.
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4: Carlos Barragan was happy for his mom when she found someone new. The man was an American soldier based in Syria, and his mom met him online.
5: You know, a lot of like, we're going to get married and we're going to live this beautiful life together, and I'm always going to take care of you.
4: Carlos is a reporter, so he traced the email, but it wasn't from Syria. It was from Nigeria. So Carlos flew there and discovered that his mother had been sucked into a huge romance scamming network.
5: This idea that I kept hearing in America, that the scammers were part of very dangerous international mafias. And then you get there and you meet someone like Aziz. He's able to get $5 or $10 from a British man who is so lonely. He's so willing to accept that this person is real.
4: I'm Meghna Chakrabarty. Today on Point, Nigeria's Yahoo Boys and how they exploit lonely hearts thousands of miles away. Stay with us.
6: Live from NPR News, I'm Giles Snyder. The Trump administration is moving forward with a new set of tariffs. They're to take effect in about an hour as temporary blanket tariffs expire. The new tariffs of 10 to 12.5% will be on goods from dozens of the U.S.'s major trading partners. NPR's Danielle Kurtzleben reports on the latest changes.
7: The new tariffs cover 59 countries and the European Union. According to the U.S. Trade Representative's office, more than 99% of U.S. imports come from those economies. However, a broad swath of goods are exempted, including energy. The tariffs were created under a law that allows tariffs against countries with unfair trade practices. The administration says the new tariffs are on economies that import goods made with forced labor. The tariffs go into effect at the same time that a global blanket tariff of 10% expires. The administration has imposed tariffs using several laws after the Supreme Court ruled a raft of Trump's tariffs unlawful in February. Danielle Kurtzleben, NPR News.
6: The new tariffs are drawing protests. Australia and Brazil are describing them as unjustified. In a statement, Massachusetts Democratic Governor Maura Healey sought to tie them to the affordability issue, saying they will result in higher costs. Mortgage rates, the highest they've been in almost a year. NPR's Stephen Bissaha says a war with Iran is driving up the cost of borrowing.
8: The average rate for a 30-year mortgage hit 6.58% this week, the highest since August last year. Rates were falling earlier this year and even fell below 6% in February, the first time in 3.5 years. But then the war with Iran started. The uncertainty and inflation fears that came with the war shook the bond market, raised the cost of borrowing, and drove mortgage rates back up. Now the war is expanding and mortgage rates are rising again as pending home sales fall. Redfin reports pending sales this week are at their lowest level in 3 months. Stephen Bissaha, NPR News.
6: Congress remains divided over President Trump's handling of the Iran war. NPR's Claudia Rosales reports that lawmakers were split on votes today, pushing Trump to end the conflict.
9: The Senate voted against advancing a measure to force Trump to end hostilities against Iran shortly after the House voted to approve a similar resolution. Senate Democratic leader Chuck Schumer says his party will keep forcing the votes.
10: It was perfectly appropriate and right and part of our obligation as the opposition party to force our Republican colleagues to vote again and again and again until they see the light.
9: However, most Republicans argued that the measures would weaken the U.S. position with Iran. Four House Republicans joined Democrats to approve a war powers resolution, while fewer decided to cross the aisle for a similar measure in the Senate. Claudia DeSalis, NPR News, the Capitol.
6: And you're listening to NPR News. That big storm that's brought heavy surf and some flooding to southern Louisiana and Texas is weakening. The National Hurricane Center in Miami says in its final advisory on Bertha that it has degenerated into a trough, but that its remnants are still capable of dropping up to 4 inches of rain in isolated spots over South Texas. Bertha came ashore for a second time Thursday near Galveston, Texas. Eli Lilly's new experimental obesity drug is getting closer to the finish line. NPR's Sydney Lupkin reports.
11: Eli Lilly is studying retatrutide, which is part of the next generation of obesity drugs currently being studied. While Wegovy and Zepbound target the GLP-1 hormone, this new drug works on three hormones, GLP-1, GIP, and glucagon. New trial results show patients with severe obesity and cardiovascular disease taking the highest dose of retatrutide lost up to an average of 56 pounds over 80 weeks, and patients with obesity and type 2 diabetes lost up to an average of 50 over the same time. Eli Lilly says it plans to submit the findings to a peer-reviewed medical journal. And although the company had said in May that it was aiming to submit retatrutide for FDA approval by the end of the year, it now says it will do so in the first 3 months of 2027. Sydney Lupkin, NPR News.
6: Major financial markets in Asia tracking losses on Wall Street. The regional markets down amid a spike in oil prices following increased fighting in the Middle East. Brent crude, the international standard, shot to its highest price since May today and remains above $100 a barrel. This is NPR News.
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4: This is On Point. I'm Meghna Chakrabarty. Everyone needs to feel loved, right? It's as fundamental a need as needing to eat. That's why we hunger for someone to hold us. Even if that person is thousands of miles away, that need is so deep that finding someone who cares, who is devoted to us, can save lives. But it can also ruin lives when that person turns out not to care about you at all, isn't even real, and is part of an organized network built to exploit the vulnerable and lonely. Well, Carlos Barragan can tell you about how much that hurts because it happened to his mother. And that's the story he shares in his new book, The Yahoo Boys, Love, Deception, and the Real Lives of Nigeria's Romance Scammers. And Carlos joins us today from Madrid. Carlos, welcome to On Point.
13: Thank you so much for having me here, Meghna. I'm so glad.
4: I'm wondering if, in telling the story of your mother, if you can actually start kind of even in your childhood. Tell us a little bit about her, what it was like growing up with her.
13: So we are a middle family of three. I have two brothers, older brothers, and upper middle class. But my parents got divorced very early. I was five. So we were living with my mom. She was mostly taking care of us, putting food on the table, making sure we did our homework. So she didn't have much time to date other people. And when she did, she always found it very frustrating. So that led probably to the situation where she was eager to finally find someone. And it was me who told her, you know, why don't you join this dating app back in 2015? Maybe perhaps you can finally meet someone. And she did.
4: Well, before we get to that, there's so much about her before this really tragic story that I'd like to actually celebrate, right? Because you said that, you know, she raised you and your two brothers, so three boys on her mm-hmm. own. She owned her own business. She had her own dental clinic, even though that you had some. And her name was Sylvia, by the way, or is Sylvia. Even though there were times of some financial hardship, right?
13: Well, I wouldn't say hardship, but at the same time, she wouldn't. For a long time, she didn't own anything except for a tiny car she used to take us to school. Because basically, she was giving us everything we needed or wanted. For example, I tell in the book that she always told us, for books and travel, there's always going to be money in my house. So I think she was prioritizing us over her.
4: Yeah. You know, I wonder if at that time when you were growing up, that you ever, I mean, she clearly devoted her lives to you and your brothers, and which great mothers do. But at that time, did you get a sense that there was a hole in her life elsewhere, that she, you know, she needed someone who was not one of her sons to be in her life, to love her? I mean, I know that's like, that's a lot to ask, especially of a young child.
13: I understand. First, I would say that nobody is a superhero. So even though my mom was taking care of us, there were moments where she would try to meet other people or she was not at home. And, you know, we are three boys. And so our initial reaction was of resentment. Like, where is our mom? Why is she not here? So I, especially as the youngest child, I always struggled to see my mom beyond the figure of a mother. And I think that is, from my conversations with friends, is something that usually young men have a problem with, like trying to see their mother as a more full human being than just a mother. So she certainly had those holes, and she was trying to fill them in.
4: I don't think it's necessarily exclusive to young boys, by the way, Carlos. our mothers loom large in a unique way in all of our lives. Okay, so I appreciate you telling us a little bit about her before the story in your book picks up. So you had been saying that around 2014, 2015, you suggested to her, like, hey, if you're looking for someone to be in your life, try this online site, right?
13: Exactly. And also, it's important to note that my mom right now is 66, 67. I think there is a particular problem of her generation and like dating with men of that generation. I think was one of the first few generations of women who were also working as much as men or even more, and they were starting to make more money and they were taking care of their families. So I think there was a gender clash between my mother's generation with the men of that generation.
4: Okay. So you point her to Tinder, right?
13: Mm-hmm.
4: And who did she meet on Tinder?
13: So it was very fast. I would say that after a couple of months, my mom, one day, she came home and told me and my brothers that she had met this beautiful man. And, you know, my mom is a person who can get excited very quickly. And for us, it rang like a story we had heard many times. My mom gets excited, and then reality is not as good as she thought it was. But she recovers very quickly. She picks up very fast. So we didn't pay much attention about this American soldier who was posted in Syria. I think it was my oldest brother, who's in the military here in Spain, who said, that sounds very weird. That sounds like a scam. But rather than believing my brother, what she did, my mom was, she cut him off, and she only shared updates mostly with me. And after a few weeks, my mom was talking to Brian almost every day on email. There were like a few phone calls, but Brian always gave some excuses. And it happened very fast. After a month, my mom was already imagining Brian coming to Madrid and they were going to live together. And she even bought two rings, one for her, one for him. So there was a lot going on in those emails.
4: Yeah, okay. So just to be clear, this Brian claimed that he was an American soldier based in Syria. And what did he say about his own sort of personal life?
13: He said that he had had a wife, but now he was single and he had kids in the United States, but he was a lonely man in Syria and wanted to start over again. And he came across as this very empathetic, emotional man who just wanted to a way out of the military.
4: Right. And you've actually read some of the emails that your mother exchanged with Brian, and he comes across as not only someone who's looking for a way out of the military, but who seems to, you know, genuinely want to care for your mother too, right?
13: Yes. At the beginning, my mom felt a bit uncomfortable with the level of care Brian was showing her, because my mom, and probably none of us, have experienced that amount of care right after meeting someone. You know, like there's a process of falling in love with someone. But Brian was giving these beautiful words to my mom. And even though my mom was a bit worried at the beginning, I think that at some point she kind of like surrendered and accepting those words, because in a way it was very flattering for my mom, and she needed that care as well.
4: Yeah. Like, I mean, him saying very quickly, like, we're going to have a beautiful life together. I'm going to take care of you. Things like that. Quick question. So Brian said he's an American soldier in Syria. Your mother is Spanish. Were they communicating in English or Spanish, or what language were the emails going back and forth in?
13: It was in English, and, you know, my mom learned a bit of English in school. Her English was not great, but sometimes she would use Google Translator or something like that. And, Meghna, I have to say that Brian's emails, they also had a few mistakes. But back then, I thought, you know, maybe he's just typing fast. At the same time, I knew from the beginning there was something

0: someone to take care of me. When you first saw that, Carlos, what did you think?
1: I would say that probably that's one of the things that propelled me to write this book, because there's so much in that sentence and so much of my mom that I don't know about. And you always have the feeling that you know a lot about your friends and your family, and especially, you know, my mom, we are very close. And I remember that time I had this knowing feeling of, I have to take care of my mom. She's so lonely. I have to be with her. And suddenly reading this sentence that was the actual opposite of what I was imagining of me and my brothers taking care of her because she was lonely. And it acted as a mirror of my own life. And it made me see that human beings, of course, it's so obvious, but we are much more than the roles we impose on others, right? Like, my mom is not only my mom, she's a woman who needs care and attention.
0: Yeah, I was just going to offer that no matter how much, and you cared for your mother profoundly, I mean, no matter how much you would be able to do, it's not the same as her having, you know, a partner instead of children or in addition to children. So, so you said you got suspicious, you and your brothers got suspicious. And then you check on where some of these emails are coming from. And where were they coming from?
1: So, yes, it happened because Brian told my mom that at some point he was going to send some actual gold bars, of solid gold bars, to my apartment. And, you know, with that, they were going to start a new life together. And when that happened, I got suspicious and I thought that it was a scam. And effectively, these emails were not coming from Syria. They were coming from Nigeria. And I told my mom, and she just said, "Oh my God, what a fool I am."
0: We will be right back. 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
5: And now it's time for Headlines of Yore. I'm Avi Wolfman-Arendt. Today's headline comes from the Philadelphia Daily News on July 23, 1971. No sad songs for Charlie. The Charlie in that headline was Charlie Shavers, a well-regarded trumpet player whose hits included the jazz classic Undecided. Shavers emerged in the 1930s as part of a Philadelphia band led by Frank Fairfax. It was a star-studded outfit whose notables included drummer Shadow Wilson, bass player W.O. Smith, and clarinetist Jimmy Hamilton. Alongside Shavers in the trumpet section was an 18-year-old newcomer named John, who'd recently moved to Philadelphia from South Carolina. As the legend goes, John's antics so amused the band, they nicknamed him Dizzy. From his professional start in Philadelphia, Dizzy Gillespie would go on to become a jazz icon. And that's this week's Headline of Yore.
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0: You're back with On Point. I'm Meghna Chakrabarty, and Carlos Barragan is our guest today. He's author of The Yahoo Boys, Love, Deception, and the Real Lives of Nigeria's Romance Scammers. Carlos is also a reporter with the New York Times, and that part of his life plays a significant role in this story, which we'll hear about in just a second. But before we do that, Carlos, I have to say, I have read about it in the book. I have discussed this with Paige Sutherland, who produced this hour for us several times, but every time

0: time I think about that moment where you tell your mother, these emails are not coming from Syria, they're coming from Nigeria. And her response is, you know, that what a fool she has been. It just, it breaks my heart. If I were in Madrid right now, Carlos, I would want to hug. I would want to hug your mother because she can't blame herself. I mean, we are all so vulnerable when it comes to this very profound need. We'll get to the rest of the story in just a second, but I'm just wondering, I hope she doesn't still blame herself for falling into this trap that so many people do.
1: I think that the fact that she was willing, not only willing, but eager for me to tell this story means that she's not blaming herself anymore. She understands that this is a societal issue. And she would tell you that she wants me to tell the story because without her children, she would have fallen for it. And that is not putting all the blame on her, but reminding listeners that we are living in a world where technology is evolving so fast that people, especially older people, cannot just catch up. But yeah, those words, they struck me very hard. And I would say that at that moment, I thought, my mom is quite strong because she only said that. And she moved on very quickly. But over the years, those words kind of like had a different meaning every time I wondered who my mom was and why she had fallen for the scam.
0: Yeah. You know, I personally think it's very hard for people of any age to live in a world where we have to be so relentlessly skeptical, right, of people who reach out to us. It's very, very challenging, and it's not really the way I wish we had to live. But that's why we need reporters, Carlos, to be skeptical for us. And therefore, your experience as a New York Times reporter really kicks in here. So let's fast forward to March of 2022, when you just decided, well, you're going to find this person who's in Nigeria who was claiming to love your mother and wanted to, you know, hold her and change her life. So you actually flew to Lagos. And what happened next?
1: So there were these two elements. One was me not understanding my mom. And there was like a void that I wanted to fill. I wanted to understand why someone I deeply admired had fallen for this. And then two was the pandemic. I felt that a lot of people were falling for this. I read about it in the news. And I also saw my own mom struggling with loneliness. So I just wanted to meet Brian, not out of vengeance or anything like that, just of curiosity. Because I wanted to understand if, I wanted to see if they knew something about us that we didn't, you know, being we, being them, the scammers. Obviously, I didn't meet Brian because when I got to Lagos, I saw that there were so many young men trapped in their own kind of like cage doing these scams that they were just imitating their older brothers and friends because there was, for so many of them, the only way to scrap to get by. And what I saw was something that impacted me a lot because I was expecting these sophisticated ring of scammers, kind of like what you would have seen in a movie. And most of the scammers I met were 19-year-old boys or 20-something-year-old boys who were just sending thousands of messages to people on Facebook.
0: Okay. So these are the Yahoo boys then.
1: Yes, and they are called like that because the Yahoo email service was the first one that got to Nigeria in the early 2000s. And the word just became a very charged word in Nigeria. It's related to fraud. And they are just, especially in Lagos, where I spent, I've been there so many times and I've spent months there living in Lagos. It's very easy to see them, especially in the poor neighborhoods of Lagos, where you just have to go to a shabby hotel and you will see them strutting through the doors like if they were football stars, because they wear these crisp clothes they just bought from the boutiques with the money they got from the lonely Westerners.
0: Right. Okay. So let's just pause here for a second, because even though you said your mother hadn't actually given, quote unquote, Brian any money, many people do when they fall into these scams. But I'm about to ask a question which I hope does not sound ridiculous, Carlos, because when I first read the book, I thought, is this sort of an evolution of what, you know, we all a decade or two ago encountered with the now sort of joke of the Nigerian prince email who needs money scam?
1: It is totally. It is an evolution. In the 80s and especially in the 90s, a lot of unemployed Nigerians who were the descendants of the boom and bust of the golden Nigerian years in the 70s when they found oil, they were sending these letters to Americans and Europeans claiming to be Nigerian princes or Nigerian petroleum ministers. And if they were doing that, it was because there was a tiny percentage in America and in Europe who believed them. And these letters basically said, if you send me 5% of the amount I have here, these will be yours. So these scammers were targeting greed. But I think it's very telling of the time we're living in right now that in the 2000s and mostly 2010s, when the smartphone comes in and the social media comes in, they are not targeting greed anymore. They are targeting loneliness. And then suddenly they have access to a cheap smartphone. And, you know, there's a character in the book whose name is Aziz. He's 14. He's playing with a very cheap smartphone. And then an older friend tells him, what are you doing? You're wasting your time. You should do Yahoo. And he impersonates a white woman online and he starts messaging American men on Facebook.
0: This 14-year-old Nigerian boy impersonates a white woman online and convinces American men that she's real, that this fake white woman is real. He must be... I don't know what that says about stereotypes of white women, but that's quite something, Carlos.
1: Well, I think it's quite bleak on both ends, but it's also quite beautiful in the way that it tells you a lot about both worlds. One, it tells you that this young boy, given the right opportunities, could be somewhere else or wouldn't get so much far than he's getting because he's from a slum in Lagos and his mom, who sells food on the street, you know, they live in a cramped bedroom, the three of them with his younger sister, and he cannot eat meat anymore because inflation happened during the pandemic. So this is a boy who is struggling to eat. And then obviously I was very keen on following him because you see how he's learning about the Western loneliness epidemic. And also because it's easier to empathize with a boy like him than with a 30-year-old man who is still harming others. And I think it was very important to see how this begins. And also it was hilarious to see that this boy didn't know anything at all about the needs of a truck driver or a doctor in California, but he learns about the loneliness that they are suffering. So in a way, you learn with him about the ills of our own society.
0: Yes, and how, in fact, how little it takes for when someone who's genuinely lonely to feel connected all of a sudden. I mean, I think that's you keep saying that, and I think that's such an important point in the book. There's another. I mean, like you said, you were in Lagos for 6 months, and so you got to spend a lot of time, hundreds of hours, with these Yahoo boys. So there's another one that I'd love you to tell us a little bit about. Biggie, can you tell us about him?
1: So Biggie was this 30-year-old man in Lagos. He's hilarious, but at the same time, he's lazy. And I'm sure that he would be happy to be described with these two words. And he's never had a real job in his life because from very early on, he started doing Yahoo. He lives with his mom, who sells food in the market, and with his father, who used to work in the Navy, but now he's retired. So he smokes a lot of weed and more powerful drugs. And this is something very common in Yahoo boys because he impersonates, again, a white woman, but he's also impersonated a white man, so he knows it all. But if you're talking to Americans, as most of them are doing, they need to be online at night. So Biggie takes a lot of drugs to stay awake. And he's another of the main characters. And he's obviously way more eloquent than Aziz because he's seen it all. And he's quite charming. And but at the same time, I opened the book with him for one reason. He's 30 years old. He's scamming an American doctor who is making $40,000 a month, while his mom maybe makes $100 a month. And you can see from the very early pages that this is a man who is depressed, who actually kind of like hates his job, and he wants a way out, but he's kind of like in a situation where he cannot go back because he's not learned a trade, and any job that he can get will pay way less than his criminal activities.
0: Mm-hmm. And so, I mean, and he also talks about to you, as you said, the broader picture of how Nigeria's economic straits, history of political corruption, things like that are actually playing out in the lives of these Yahoo boys.
1: Yes, I was very keen on understanding the reasons behind the scams. You know, one thing that you quickly understand is that one thing is to understand the circumstances behind the phenomenon. Another thing is condone it. And I was always very keen on doing the first. And there are so many reasons: historical, technological, socioeconomic conditions. But then you ask them why they are doing it and why do they feel guilty. And most of them, they don't. For example, Biggie, he didn't mm-hmm. feel guilty. He was not proud of it, but he didn't feel guilty. And, you know, for some of them, I wouldn't say a majority of them, but they would talk about colonization or slavery or what the Western world did to Nigeria, what the British Empire did to Nigeria, what the United States did to all the people who they enslaved. But Biggie was actually talking about all the time he was spending online with these people. He was describing his criminal activities as if he was a therapist and he should be paid for all the time he was putting in. Because he would say that so many of his victims actually knew what was happening, but they refused to accept reality. And instead, they sent money for his attention.
0: Oh, so he's trying to convince himself then. It's
1: exactly
0: like, because
1: and that's very common in criminal underworlds. You know, like these people are no sociopaths. Some of them are, but Biggie was not a sociopath. And this is something that a lot of young men are doing in Lagos. And you know, it doesn't matter. You can look at any country in the world when you see that something fishy is going on, whether it is legal, technically legal or illegal. So many people justify what they are doing and they find ways to come to terms with it, because otherwise you couldn't live with it. And the way Biggie wakes up every morning is just fine, like rationalizes what he's doing.
0: Mm-hmm. Okay. So you said that oftentimes, in fact, in the book you write that most often the people that they're scamming are men, not just in the United States, but in other Western nations. It was interesting that men were the most often, the most frequent targets, but women also. And in terms of when they start asking for money, it's like, what, gift cards and things like that? Mm-hmm. And you wrote in the book that women and start paying the scammers, and they basically pay them for a longer period of time.
1: Mm-hmm. Yeah, there's one scammer who tells me why men pay faster, why women pay longer. It was quite shocking to me when I saw that most of the scammers I talked to were scamming men, because you have this stereotypical idea of the victim as a 50-year-old something who is a woman. But then I realized that was because those were the only ones who were coming out and saying, like, my mom, I've been scammed. And most of the scammers I talked to, they were scamming men, but just for a few dollars. And the way they do it, like, for example, Biggie, he pretends to be this beautiful white woman and tells the man he's talking to, if you send me $50, I'll go to your house and we'll spend the night together, but I need to pay. I need money for gas. So there's only a few times you can do that with the same person. Well, with women, the idea is that they establish a longer relationship, one that can endure months and even years. And I follow another character called Chibuke, who pretends to be a WWE fighter, and he scams an Irish woman for 3-4 years.
0: To the point where she does some pretty extraordinary things, right, to continue the relationship.
1: Yes, yes. Obviously, I didn't meet her because I didn't want to intervene in the scam, and he was still scamming her when I met Chibuke. But Chibuke told me, and I saw it from the conversations, that she had endured 25 failed visits from Chibuke, because the way these scammers make or steal money or make money is by telling the victim, if you send me $500, I'll book my flights now. And obviously, every time you don't show up, the other person becomes more worried, and you have their family who steps in and say, you need to stop sending money. Every time becomes harder. So the way they do it, and this only works for the most reckless scammers, as Chibuke was, is just you come up with wilder excuses. And in the case of Chibuke, he even pretended to be the daughter of this WWE fighter. On the phone, he would pretend to be this little girl asking for money for her textbooks, for example, or for food. And Theresa, the Irish woman, even called her my daughter. So he had built this incredible castle of manipulations and lies that drew her in. And for her, it was like a maze. It was very hard to find the exit.
0: Well, Carlos Barragan joins us today. He's author of The Yahoo Boys, Love, Deception, and the Real Lives of Nigeria's Romance Scammers. We'll be back. This is On Point.

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11: You're back with On Point. I'm Meghna Chakrabarty, and Carlos Barragan is with us today. He's author of The Yahoo Boys, Love, Deception, and the Real Lives of Nigeria's Romance Scammers. And Carlos, I could not help but to think, when you were describing that Teresa in Ireland was being scammed, right, as you were there in Nigeria investigating the Yahoo Boys, that had to present some ethical and moral quandaries for you, right? Because, I mean, Teresa could have been someone else's mother. And I was just thinking, like, if you had known that there was a reporter there following the Yahoo Boys when your mom was being scammed, wouldn't you want them to intervene?
12: Definitely. It was tough. It was very tough. And I think that as with any other criminal underworld investigations, you always have to confront certain ethical choices. From the very beginning, I told myself I wouldn't intervene in scams that were happening while I was reporting for several reasons. One was trust. These people were telling me their stories and they were showing me their conversations with their victims. So if I reach out to the victim, then they wouldn't share their secrets with me. And two, I always told myself that I am a reporter. I'm nothing else. My job is to tell these stories. And obviously, it was very painful on a personal level. And on the professional level, it was easier. But on a personal level, it was harder because I empathize with Teresa. Teresa, at some points, I thought that she could have been my mother or she could have been the mother of a friend. So yeah. That was tough. And I would say that it was tougher because when you spend so much time interviewing these scammers, you know, it's not only the time I spent asking them questions. I spent time having drinks with them. I spent time waiting for buses, going to clubs, just following them. And there were times that I forgot about the victims and I found myself laughing with them and they were just bragging about their exploits. So there were those times where I kept reminding myself that there was someone else on the other side.
11: Yeah. I want to actually, in a few minutes, return the conversation to the people who are on the receiving end of these scams, who are being scammed. But you know, in the book, you write about how it seems like the activities in Nigeria of the Yahoo Boys are not hidden, right? I mean, people know this is happening. It's kind of out in the open. And it reminded me a lot of, you know, the sort of the scammy operations that are almost, you know, formal businesses in India, that they are allowed to persist in part because local law enforcement either just looks the other way or is complicit in the corruption. And I'm wondering if that's happening also in Nigeria.
12: Totally. I would talk about Lagos and specifically about Ikotun, this neighborhood I chose to follow my characters who are from there. And you know, Ikotun is very poor in other parts of Lagos. Nigeria is a very unequal but wealthy country as well. And so in Ikotun, people are very humble, hardworking. So the moment you see a 16 or 18 year old boy with an iPhone 17 and with boutique clothes, and you know, you could even see them stepping out of a Lexus car, everyone knows that he made money illegally. It's just a fact. Or if they are in a hotel, throwing money on the floor, as sometimes they literally do that, or buying champagne to kind of like show off to the community that they've made it. And police officers, you know, I say this in the book, I never felt insecure in Lagos. People in Lagos always treat me with so much love and respect. But if at any time I felt danger, it was with the police, because police there is quite corrupt. And if they chase Yahoo boys, it's not because they want to end that scourge or they want to stop this scamming industry. Sometimes they would even dress up as Yahoo boys to find who was the Yahoo boy who just made it, to detain him and go to an ATM and get all the money from the ATM. That's also that happens in Ikotun, that there's a whole, not sure if I would call it industry, but like other areas of society that find ways to extract the money from the scammers themselves. Because in the end, these are teenagers who have no idea about life, and they burn their cash so quickly. And I'm talking about police officers, but also, you know, club owners, hotel managers, boutique owners, all sorts of people who, you know, facing a very facing economic hardship, they find ways to get their share of the pie.
11: Okay, now just the details of how these scam operations work that you reveal in the book are so interesting, and they're almost like shocking in their simplicity sometimes, because I suppose a lot of people are wondering, well, how does this cash end up in Nigeria in the hands of these young men? And you write about how gift cards are a really, really easy way to do that, right? I mean, but the gift cards aren't being sent in the mail to Lagos.
12: Well, I think my book, if anything, is it could have only been written in the 21st century, because I don't see it just as a tale of scams. It's a tale of globalization. The way it works is that either via crypto or via gift cards, they buy, you know, you go to Walmart and you see all these gift cards. And basically, these scammers tell their victims, you should buy a gift card. And the way it works is that the victim, once they buy the gift card, they send a picture of the code behind the gift card, and the scammer only has a code. He doesn't have the money. But how does he get the money? So he resells that code to a network of vendors online. Normally those vendors are Chinese vendors, obviously based in China or in Taiwan or wherever they are. And why do they need these gift cards? Well, because we resell these gift cards to Chinese gamers, for example, who want to bypass the great firewall that China has erected to control American companies. And Nigerian scammers have no idea that these gift cards are ending in the hands of a Chinese gamer who wants to play another game at Call of Duty. But in the end, the gift card ends in the hands of the American company. And in the meantime, it has gone through all these illegal paths. And obviously, the Nigerian scammer might get just a percentage of the money of that gift card. But, you know, they need the money quick, as with any other criminal activity. So they just want to launder the money very quickly.
11: That is incredible, Carlos. I mean, so it's fascinating to imagine, like, a person goes to like the Target here in the United States, gets a $500 gift card, scratches off the back to reveal the number, and then through the magic of criminal creativity and the internet, it goes through Nigeria and ends up in the hands of a Chinese gamer. I mean, it's just wild. Okay. There's one thing that you confront in the book, which I'm very grateful for, because, you know, we've heard stories like this very frequently, that many people who resort to criminality will often say, well, poverty made me do it, or corruption made me do it, or colonialization made me do it. That essentially it's the only option they have in being the victims of a larger system. But every time I hear this, I also think, well, for each Yahoo boy, there's 100 or 1,000 or even more equally young Nigerian people who are not resorting to criminal exploitation, who are still trying to make their way in Nigeria. And it makes it hard for me to have any pity or empathy for those who choose to scam others as their way out of this system.
12: Totally. You know, Meghna, if at the beginning of the book, my fear was that I was going to fall into the stereotype of the Nigerian scammer, and I was going to do what many white or European writers have done in the past, which is go to West Africa or go to other parts of the world and just be amazed by how exotic everything is and then stay on the surface. Then my fear after so many months of reporting, of spending time with them, was that actually was getting too close with them, and their circumstances would justify everything. But in the end, I always told myself that I had to reach this fine balance, because one thing is to understand how Chibuke came to be, but you also have to hold him accountable. Because as you have said, if you condone his actions, what about the guy who's working for 30,000 naira a month, which is maybe right now, you know, less than 30 euros a month, and he goes to bed every day with his stomach growling, but he decides not to do it because he knows deep inside that he's wrong. So in the end, this is the book is a constant tension between free will and fate. And I think that the same way, you know, a reader told me that the book, in a way, is the choices people make when they feel they have no better option. But at the same time, you do have an option. The only thing is that depending on your context, it might be a harder one. And to finish my point, I was also very wary of depicting Nigerian society in a very simplistic way. You get there and you find Nigerians who are deeply opposed Yahoo. Others who think that this is just a small matter in a whole story of globalization and slavery and colonization. You know, there are so many different views. And as with any complex story, I think you have to be willing to address all those issues.
11: Oh, absolutely. And I just wanted to turn back to something that you have early in the book. You quote a Nigerian political writer, Ademola Adiko, who said that, quote, if someone tells you that there's nothing they can do apart from going into internet fraud, they're lying. Nigeria is very dysfunctional. It's a very dysfunctional country, but dysfunction also means a lot of opportunities. There are criminals who want to take the easy way out. So you're right. There are so many different perspectives on every issue, but especially one like this. And I appreciate how you depicted all of those in the book. Going back to how this is really symptomatic of the modern world that we live in, I'm thinking back to Tinder and your mother. And, you know, of course, my first question was, these platforms must have some responsibility for trying to keep fraudulent behavior off of their sites. Were you able to contact anyone at Tinder, any one of these sites, and ask them about it?
12: I didn't do that because I didn't want to turn my book into an essay about social media. But it's true that in a way it happens in the backyard. I would say that with social media, rather than focusing one company, social media has given us these unprecedented ways to connect with the strangers. But if anything, the book just put us like a mirror in front of us to reveal how profoundly isolated we are. And it feels like the only way we can reach that connection is by going to these social media companies, kind of like a refuge from our own loneliness. But in the end, it feels that they are also profiting from our own loneliness, and they are very keen on making us stay there.
11: Yeah, we did actually reach out to Tinder and didn't hear back from it, from them in time. But they do actually have right on their website pretty strong statements about their approach to fraud. For example, they say, "We take the issue of fraud very seriously at Tinder. We have a zero tolerance policy for predatory behavior of any kind." They talk about a dedicated fraud team and their review process for fraudulent behavior. And they also warn that ultimately no one, whether they met on Tinder or not, should ever send money to someone they haven't met in person. So that's at least a little bit of what Tinder says on its website about fraud prevention. So we just have a couple of minutes left, Carlos, and I'm wondering if we can go back to the victims of these scams. You were able to talk to some of them, and what did they tell you?
12: Well, they felt completely misunderstood by society and mocked and pitied, and a lot of condescension. They felt that their stories had not been told right. And one person told me that I would never forget. She told me that she felt mentally raped after discovering that this man was not the person he said he was. Another woman told me that he felt like this was the saddest crime in the world because it was not only a financial loss, but also a psychological one. And I think that if anything with the book, I try to show the reader that you can have both empathy for the scammer and for the victim. I'm not putting them on the same level, but because here one is a criminal and the other one is the victim. But some people can argue that the scammer is also a victim of other forces, but that's for another day. I would say that the same with my mom. When once you read this whole story, you realize that this is not the failure of the individual. I think this is a collective failure. And at any point, I was not directing that blame towards the people they were scamming, as is Chibuke Biggie, but as a question to us, to the people who live in these countries. Are we doing things the right way? How is it possible that a war veteran in the US falls for this 14-year-old kid? You know, what are the societies that we are building? Is this the kind of world we want to live in? Is this the kind of world we want our parents to be? And so in the end, I try to leave, finish the book with more questions than answers. So readers can find them.
11: And by the way, I mean, romance scams, according to a NASDAQ report, are one of the fastest growing kinds of scams online, like almost $4 billion in global losses in 2024. It's just astonishing. We have about 30 seconds left, Carlos, and I have to return to your mom, Sylvia. How is she doing today? Is she in the dating world?
12: She's not. She doesn't trust the online dating apps or even social media, but she's still trying, you know? She tells me, every time you get interviewed, remind listeners I'm still looking. And I think that's a very nice note to end, you know, like the idea that you have to keep trying, but also that in a world in which we are constantly online, you have to reach out to the people you love. You have to stay connected because in the end, we are looking for connection. So if you don't get that connection, people might go very far to feel understood and heard and seen.
11: Well, Carlos Barragan's book is called The Yahoo Boys: Love, Deception, and the Real Lives of Nigeria's Romance Scammers. Carlos, thank you so much.
12: Thank you so much, Meghna.
11: This is On Point.
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3: I'm Dr. Anthony Lizowitz, and this is Climate Connections. Wastewater treatment plants remove pollutants from sewage before it returns to lakes, rivers, and oceans. But that treatment process can produce some harmful pollution of its own. Jose Porro is CEO of Cobalt Water Global, a company that helps water utilities reduce their nitrous oxide emissions. Nitrous oxide is a powerful global warming gas.
4: Nitrous oxide is also an ozone-depleting gas.
3: And it can be created as an unintended byproduct of wastewater treatment during the removal of nitrogen. Nitrogen is present in people's urine, and it has to be removed because if it ends up in waterways, it can cause harmful algae growth and other problems. But under certain conditions, the microbes that break down nitrogen can produce nitrous oxide. Porro says the problem can often be fixed through simple tweaks. For example, aerating the water less at certain times, so less oxygen gets in. So his company uses machine learning to help utilities monitor and fine-tune their processes.
4: We've been able to achieve up to 80 to 90% reductions in the N2O emissions from making simple process adjustments.
3: So water treatment plants can clean the water without adding as much pollution to the atmosphere. Climate Connections is produced by the Yale Center for Environmental Communication. To learn more about climate change, visit climateconnections.org.
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7: And I'm A. Martinez. Ukrainians fear that if Russia is successful in its campaign to take over the country, that Ukrainian culture will be eliminated. Dalia Stasevska was raised in Finland, but her Ukrainian father and grandmother taught her about their heritage and their music. Stasevska grew up to become one of the hottest names in the world of conducting. She's currently the principal guest conductor of the BBC Symphony Orchestra, and during her rise, she noticed something.
8: The absence of Ukrainian classical music on the concert stages, and also how little there was recorded music by Ukrainian composers. So I really thought that we need to change this.
7: Stasevska's new album is called Ukrainian Mixtape. It features the works of four Ukrainian composers seldom heard in the West.

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1: Love that dramatic music. 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It's 529. I'm John Weber. Thanks for keeping me company. Keep it right here. We have so much more to come your way, including news headlines from the NPR newsroom and the WHYY newsroom. 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
5: Live from NPR News in Washington, I'm Dave Mattingly. U.S. Central Command says the latest wave of American airstrikes against Iranian targets marks the 13th consecutive night of attacks. They came hours after the House passed a war powers resolution that called for President Trump to remove U.S. forces from hostilities with Iran. The vote was 214 to 208, with four Republicans joining Democrats to support the resolution. Not long afterwards, the Senate rejected a similar measure. President Trump's latest tariffs took effect today on U.S. imports from 60 countries. The levies range from 10% to 12.5% and were imposed against countries the Trump administration accuses of failing to enforce bans on forced labor. Australia is one of the countries pushing back, as Christina Kukula reports.
6: Australia's Trade Minister Don Farrell says Australian measures to combat forced labour and modern slavery are among the strongest in the world, and the country is recognised internationally for its leadership. He's described the 12.5% tariff imposed on many Australian imports as completely unjustified and inconsistent with the free trade agreement between the two countries. Farrell says Australia will continue to lobby the US to remove tariffs.
5: Authorities in Washington state say all 11 people aboard a seaplane survived after the plane crashed off the coast north of Seattle. This is NPR News.
1: At 5:31, we have 63 degrees, clear skies. Good morning. I'm John Weber, WHYY News. Although summer can offer teenagers a break from academics, mental health specialists warn that this doesn't mean underlying anxiety or depression has gone away. WHYY's Amaris Manning tells us more.
7: As students settle into summer vacation, some parents may notice that their teens seem happier and more relaxed. But mental health professionals say families should be careful not to mistake relief for recovery.
8: They've kind of trained themselves throughout the summer to, you know, get their brain in a state and their body in a state of relaxation where they just kind of go with the flow. And then the second then they're expected to change, people are confused as to why they can't just pick it up. You just had 3 months off, except they weren't off. They actually went completely the opposite direction into a place that their brain wants to stay for a long time.
7: That was Rachel Bevilacqua, president of behavioral health provider Sonari Today. Bevilacqua says school isn't necessarily the problem. Instead, summer often removes the pressures, schedules, and expectations that can trigger anxiety and other mental health challenges, which can make it harder for families to recognize when a teenager is struggling. Kate Racine, Sonari's Director of Product Operations, says parents shouldn't only look for obvious signs like sadness or panic attacks.
9: You might see like, oh, they're just relaxing. And it could be like, no, they could be avoiding too. Or they could be sleeping all day. They could be not eating any like nutrient dense foods throughout the day. They're avoiding in their room. So like, it might look like relaxation, but it could really be something more serious.
7: Mental health experts say parents should pay attention to changes in behavior, including increased isolation, disrupted sleep schedules, and a loss of interest in activities their teenager once enjoyed. They also encourage families to use summer months to have conversations about stress, build healthy routines, and strengthen support systems before the next school year begins. Amaris Manning, WHYY News.
1: Terrific report by WHYY's Amaris Manning there. Mostly sunny and warm today. Highs in the mid-80s. Tonight, partly cloudy and mild. Lows in the mid-60s. Tomorrow, sunny and warm once again. Highs in the mid-80s. We have 63 degrees, clear skies. It's Morning Edition on WHYY.
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10: This is Morning Edition from NPR News. Amy Martinez in Los Angeles, California.
11: And I'm Michelle Martin in Washington, D.C. Good morning. In a week when President Trump witnessed the dignified transfer of the remains of four soldiers, the president was posting on social media. He compared their deaths and those of the other 14 troops killed in this war to the losses suffered in previous conflicts.
10: Everything from Trump's own operation in Venezuela with no fatalities to Vietnam, where 58,000 troops were killed or went missing. But the war with Iran has now led to more deaths for American troops than during the entire 4 years of the Biden administration. 16 troops died then, including 13 killed during the withdrawal from Afghanistan.
11: But we wanted to hear more about how military families are thinking about all this. So we called Steve Walsh, who covers the military and veterans at member station WHRO in Norfolk, Virginia, which is home to the largest naval station in the world. Good morning, Steve.
12: Good morning, Michelle.
11: So what have you seen and heard in the last couple of weeks in Norfolk?
12: You know, we've seen a lot of ships deploying since the beginning of the Trump administration. Not only the buildup for the war in Iran, a number of Navy ships were sent to the area around Venezuela and have remained down there. I was recently at the homecoming for the USS Fort Lauderdale. The ship carries sailors and Marines. They left in August and spent more than 11 months in the Caribbean. They were extended several times, the last time to help with the earthquake relief in Venezuela. Andrea Brewer of Tennessee was waiting for her son Thomas Jones, an electronic technician, on board the ship.
13: You can't help when you're a mom to worry. I'm going to worry. You know, I was worried where there'd be aftershocks or anything like that, but I truly did feel like he was in good hands and they were going to keep him safe.
11: So what else have service members and their families been talking to you about?
12: Well, opinions in the military vary as widely as they do in the rest of the country, but you do get a sense of the weariness around the pace of deployment. I talked with Stephanie Pino, who was waiting for her wife, Lieutenant Marine Mercone Medea, a supply officer on board the USS Fort Lauderdale. Pino says she's struggled with her wife being gone for nearly a year.
14: Sometimes it's really difficult. Sometimes you just can cry. And, you know, she's doing something really important, and, you know, that's the important thing. It's her job.
11: You've also been reporting on the troops and families who were evacuated from Bahrain and other U.S. bases in the region at the beginning of the Iran war. What's happening with them?
12: So we're reaching out to sailors and spouses. Hundreds of sailors and their families came through Norfolk and Fort Lauderdale, where CENTCOM is headquartered. Many were rushed out of the U.S. bases in the region with only a backpack, leaving everything else behind. The Navy says they have not worked out a permanent solution for many of them. One woman I talked to says she and her husband are on their seventh hotel room. And now, with the fighting escalating again, they don't expect to return to Bahrain anytime soon.
11: That is Steve Walsh with WHRO in Norfolk. Steve, thank you.
12: Thanks, Michelle.
10: For more on the stresses military families are facing, we've called Bessa Pinchotti. She is CEO of the National Military Family Association. Bessa, what are you hearing from your members at a time when the war in Iran really seems to have no signs of slowing down?
15: You know, even before the crisis, so many military families operate under extreme stress and pressure. So they're moving every 2 years and they're experiencing all kinds of things, including food insecurity, which 25% of our military families experience. So you add that, that's their baseline. It's already stressful. And now we know that things have just amped up. The families that we're talking to who are dropping their kids off at our summer camps across the country and the ones that we talk to every day through our other programs are navigating all kinds of things. They're telling us about extended deployments, yeah, but also things like really long periods of silence, which is not something that they're used to dealing with.
10: Yeah, that's got to be awful, right? You have a loved one and you have no idea what's wrong with them or where they're at or what's happening with them or if they're okay. What keeps these families resilient?
15: I would say that families are resilient because they have to be. They have no choice. Yeah. It's not automatic. One spouse that I was talking to this week said that her husband's deployment was extended from 9 months to 12. And she says she's already hearing that it's going to be extended again. So you're just really dealing with a lot of I don't knows constantly. And, you know, one thing that we've been hearing, too, is it's not just the immediate family members, but it's also those back at home. So when you're thinking about families moving every 2 to 3 years, they're not by mom and dad. And then you think about how young so many of our military members are. One girlfriend told me that she's all but given up about talking to her friends about it because they can't relate. They don't understand why she's so nervous or why her blood pressure is up with the news cycle. And her experience just feels really invisible to those around her. And I think that's because so many people are just walking around, going to school with your kids. They're at soccer practice and they don't look different than you. They're not wearing the uniform. The service member is. And so a lot of families do feel invisible in situations like this.
10: Very isolating, I can imagine. Now, as stressful as this is, though, for spouses and family of deployed military, is there any understanding at all that it's part of the deal when someone signs up for active duty? Hello, Bessa? Hello, Bessa, are you there? Okay, I think we lost Bessa Pincotti. She's with the National Military Family Association. We were talking to her about how all of this, everything going on with deployments of service members is extremely, extremely stressful, not only for the spouses, but also for the adult family and the kids of these military members who sometimes go a long, long time without even seeing or talking to their mom or dad. Okay, Bessa, I think Bessa is back. Bessa, are you there?
15: It looked like it was still working.
10: Hey, Bessa, I think we got you back, Bessa.
15: Okay, good. I'm not sure what happened.
10: Okay, yeah, no problem. Let's keep going really quick because I wanted to know, as stressful as all of this is there an understanding that kind of it's part of the deal when someone signs up for active duty?
15: It's definitely part of the deal, and it's also something that a service member signs up for, but the family serves alongside that service member. And that's not always something that the family signed up for. It's part of the deal of loving someone in uniform.
10: Yeah.
15: And families are used to dealing with that stress, and their heart is big, both for the service member and for our country.
10: Really quick, about 30 seconds, what kind of services do you offer? And actually, how can others help if they feel compelled to help?
15: We advocate for families on Capitol Hill, particularly during stressful times like this. That's very important to make sure that those family voices aren't forgotten. We also have camps for military kids who are dealing with this type of stress. The kids tell us that they really like to be around other kids who understand what it's like to have a parent deployed. We also have support for spouses to help with the financial insecurity issue that I mentioned. So things like scholarships and career support. And there are so many other nonprofits that do wonderful work for military families. So I would say just connect with those and with us.
10: That's Bessa Pincotti of the National Military Family Association. Bessa, thank you very much.
15: Thank you.
10: This is NPR News.
1: And this is WHYY News. A new temporary public art installation has appeared on the Benjamin Franklin Parkway in Philadelphia. It's called Franklin's Thread. WHYY's Peter Crimmins reports the piece is made from a concrete-like substance derived from flax.
16: By and large, the environmental movement over the past 60 years has been kind of a disaster.
17: That's Jeff Richards. He teaches architecture at Temple University. He says designing environmentally sustainable buildings is not good enough.
16: To say one is to be sustainable is to presume that we can only do harm, thinking we as a human civilization are a cancer to the earth, and the best we can do is to limit that harm. But we can do better than that.
17: Richards has been experimenting with using flax as a building material. It's called flaxcrete, a concrete substitute using flax and lime. Richards says a plant-based concrete can make buildings not just carbon neutral, but carbon negative.
16: It sucks up carbon from the atmosphere and locks it into building product, as opposed to it decomposing or burning and re-entering the atmosphere. A building can sequester carbon.
17: The Association for Public Art asked Richards to use flaxcrete to make Franklin's Thread. It's a nearly 400-foot-long strip of flax growing out of the ground along the parkway. On one end is a wall built of flaxcrete. In the world of plant-derived alternative building materials, hemp has gotten a lot of attention, much more than flax. But Heidi Barr of the Pennsylvania Flax Project says flax has a lot going for it because, unlike hemp, flax is already established as a large-scale industrial commodity crop for the textile industry.
18: In particular, in the fiber market, you know, there's a global market that's growing. There's a huge growing demand. The industrial building trades are a little bit behind the curve in terms of, like, mainstreaming.
17: Barr is trying to bring flax back into Pennsylvania agriculture like it used to be. Flax had been such a major part of the Pennsylvania economy that Ben Franklin used it as a metaphor when thinking about the need for American colonies to unify. In 1747, he wrote, quote, "We are like separate filaments of flax before thread is formed, without strength, because without connection." Richards painted that quote alongside his row of flax.
19: That quote served as an important inspiration for this project because that is how I feel. We just lack connection. We lack connection to our planet. We lack connection to each other. I think the divisiveness we have in our country right now can be helped by that sensibility.
17: Franklin's Thread will be on view at 22nd Street and the Parkway until October. Peter Crimmins, WHYY News.
1: It's 5:45. 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I'm John Weber. Summer is in full swing, and summer in the Delaware Valley means trips to the Jersey Shore, lazy nights at Phillies games, and, of course, plenty of water ice all summer long. Here to talk about that third one is the great food writer from the Philadelphia Inquirer, Beatrice Foreman. Beatrice, welcome to Morning Edition on WHYY.
20: Thank you so much for such a lovely introduction. I'm really happy to be here.
1: I am as well, Beatrice. Now, you were tasked by your editors at the Inquirer with finding the best water ice shops in the Delaware Valley. Talk about a tough assignment, Beatrice.
20: Yes, it's hard work, but somebody has to do it. But in all seriousness, it actually is quite a bit of a challenge. So how this map began was in April, right when it was almost warm enough for water ice, but not quite warm enough for water ice. I was at the opening day of pretty much every water ice stand in Philly, South Jersey, and in the suburbs to try and figure out what is the best water ice that the region has to offer.
1: Now, you mentioned a map. We're going to talk more about that in just a minute, but let's start with this assumption, Beatrice. There's no such thing as bad water ice. There's good water ice, there's better water ice, and there's great water ice. Would you agree with that statement?
20: Yes, there's no such thing as bad water ice. The only bad water ice is the water ice that you don't have.
1: Great line. I got to remember that one. So in your dogged investigative journalism, Beatrice, what makes great water ice?
20: So what I kind of learned, right, is that we have the standard bearers in Philly, like John's and Pop's and Marone's are like the classic, like, textbook idea of water ice. But what I was really looking for is who's doing something different. Who is doing something innovative, maybe playing with form, playing with flavor, has a really extensive menu, better pricing, just like who is taking this classic treat and making it their own. So I was looking, yes, for like a cup of water ice that like isn't super icy, has a good texture, there's no cross-contamination. Like the worst thing ever is when like you get a cup of cherry water ice and it was like flecks of another flavoring it, right? So once the basics were covered, I was looking for who was putting their stamp of individuality on water ice.
1: So I know you're all about innovation, but as far as flavors go, is lemon ice still the standard bearer for water ice and everything else just a distant second? Or are there some new flavors that everyone is going gaga over?
20: No. Well, I have actually heard that mango and cherry water ice has kind of surpassed lemon as like the most popular flavor pretty much everywhere. There are a couple of places doing some pretty cool flavors. Cherry's water ice out in Cherry Hill, right behind the mall. makes a ton of flavors in-house, including a cold brew water ice. It tastes exactly like coffee. And in the mornings, people get it kind of as like a latte on the way to work with some coffee and some milk to make it almost like a float. D'Amelio's old world ice treats and eats Passionc, which is my personal favorite if I want something that's a little more unique, makes a lot of very classic but very punchy flavors of water ice. He makes his own Spumoni version. And if you're into something a little more newfangled, he makes Shirley Temple flavored water ice. That place is awesome. And I would say, yeah, those are the two places that are doing stuff that's like kind of very different with water ice.
1: Let's get to what everyone here listening wants to know. Beatrice, give us the scoop on what water ice shops in the Delaware Valley are the best.
20: Okay, so obviously John's is number one. John's is always going to be number one. I'm going to say number two, this is kind of crazy, is this place called Water Ice Factory in Magnolia, New Jersey. It's right over the bridge. And they're the best for two reasons. Number one, they have the most flavors. Number two, you can get a birthday cake out of water ice. At the water ice factory, like a multi-tiered birthday cake where like the layers are made of sheets of water ice. And they say it keeps frozen for a pretty long time as long as you take care of it. And I'm going to say my top three. Number three, I'm going to go with Sadiq's Real Fruit Water Ice out in West Philly. I just love how punchy all of his flavors are because you can really tell it is made with fresh fruit and not syrups.
1: Finally, I would be remiss if I didn't mention that the Enquirer and Philly.com published a great interactive map that you mentioned. Tell us more about that, Beatrice.
20: So we view all of our interactive food maps as kind of a one-stop shop that takes all of the friction out of figuring out where to eat next. So as with this water ice and gelati map, you log on to our website, you find it, and not only does it list all of the best places, there are photos of every single water ice, as well as, you know, a little kind of rubric of details about it. It's hours, when it's open, it's hours, whether or not it takes cash, if they serve other things on the map. Menu, the most popular hours if you want to avoid a line, just kind of takes all of the, you know, wondering or brain power out of figuring out, you know, am I going to waste time waiting in line for water ice? Is it going to be sold out by the time I'm done? So yeah, that's our map.
1: Beatrice, thank you so much for joining us this morning and bon appetit.
20: Thank you so much for having me.
1: That was Beatrice Foreman, a food writer with the Philadelphia Inquirer. And this is Morning Edition on WHYY.

0: This is NPR News.
1: And this is WHYY. It's 6:19 on your Friday morning. I'm John Weber. Tonight at 9 o'clock on WHYY TV 12, explore the early days of the space race on the American Experience, Chasing the Moon, A Place Beyond the Sky. 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
1: And this is WHYY News. It's 6:42. Members of the Philly band Mid-Sentence are growing their fan base in a rather unique way. They're getting attention on social media for a series of videos where band members commentate on recreational kickball games outside of their apartment windows. Nick Kariuki with WHYY's Billy Penn has the details.
2: How we doing out there tonight? There we go.
3: The band's lead singer, Brian Ulrich, has the best seats in the house from his apartment, overlooking the recreational kickball games at Old Kensington's Hancock Playground. One practice, he decided to turn his speaker outside the apartment window and start calling the game and playing some music for the scrimmaging team.
4: The song choices really just come from thinking about what would be the funniest thing to play in the moment. And also, like, just kind of something that'll make someone, like, shake their ass a little bit.
3: Mid-Sentence released their debut album, Please Be There When I Come Home, on July 1st. Their kickball videos feature some of their songs, while also showing their authentically fun and community-focused vibe. Drummer Ian Stutzman says it's all part of getting noticed in today's music industry.
5: About writing a really good song and finding a way to make it stick on a really popular TikTok video, or, you know, finding certain kind of pages
4: Get in people's faces.
3: The band is staying focused on their music, but aren't against making more kickball videos to build enough traction for a national tour one day. For BillyPenn.com.
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6: Attacks intensify between the U.S. and Iran. 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
1: A pretty darn terrific morning out there. We have 63 degrees, sun is shining. 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
8: Good morning, I'm Michelle Martin. Wildfires in Spain have burned more than 240,000 acres so far this year. Extreme heat dries up grass and brush that adds fuel to the fires. A group in Catalonia is trying to help with a team of firefighting donkeys. They ate the grass and broke up layers of dry foliage by trampling around. All that creates natural fire breaks. And if they're still hungry, local farms donate produce for their days off. It's Morning Edition.
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1: And this is WHYY. It's 6:45. I'm John Weber. Every Saturday morning on WHYY, you hear the friendly voice of Scott Simon, the longtime host of Weekend Edition on NPR. Now, Scott has written a book called Ulysses S. Cat and Other Animals I Have Known. He joins us now to talk more about it. Scott Simon, welcome to Morning Edition on WHYY.
10: Well, it's good to be with our friends in Philadelphia and you, John. Thank you.
1: Let's get right to it, Scott. So who is Ulysses S. Cat?
10: Well, it's I don't mind saying ironic that he winds up being the title of the book. He was the cat of my late mother, the last cat, last animal in her life, and my late stepfather. And my stepfather was bedridden and ailing at the time he came into their lives. And Ulysses did not care for my family, for me and my wife and our children, because we would come and visit my mother, and my mother would speak particularly to our children with this kind of voice. Hello, baby. Can I get you something to eat? Which Ulysses thought was the voice to which only he was entitled.
1: The first animal that you write about in your book is a German shepherd named Penny, who was actually a part of the Simon family before you were, Scott. So I guess it's safe to say that Penny was your first pet.
10: Penny was my first pet. And your reference is to the fact that my mother notably was visibly pregnant with me when they brought Penny into a restaurant because they didn't want to leave her at home. It was an Italian restaurant. And my father prevailed upon my mother to put on some sunglasses, the implication being that she was blind. And, of course, Penny, who had washed out, by the way, as a Chicago police dog, Penny was hardly a trained service animal, so these big trays of Italian food would come out, and she'd until finally the guy who ran the restaurant came over and said, you're not blind, are you? But we couldn't leave her at home. Yes, Penny was important. Penny, God bless her, although I write in the book, it's sad. She discovered my grandmother when she took her life.
1: As mentioned, that was your first pet. Do you think that first pets are kind of like first loves? They stay with us forever?
10: Oh, yes. Yes, I think absolutely first pets do. And for that matter, I think every pet who's been in our lives has stayed one way or another. But Penny will always be important. I think she might have been the first family face I reached up to touch from my crib, as a matter of fact. And boy, she looked out after me. She really did.
1: Scott, you write that you had, for a short time, a pet grasshopper named Hoppy who lived in a glass jar with you and your father after your parents had split up, partly as a result of your dad's drinking. And Hoppy died after a fairly short time in your father's apartment. Scott, can I ask you to read to us about what Hoppy meant to you over the years?
10: Please, and I'm glad you asked me to read about Hoppy. I write, I have drawn different inferences from Hoppy's story at different times over the years. Hoppy's short life in a glass jar can remind me that love can smother if you're not careful. We should have left Hoppy free to roam on his own for grass, leaves, stems, and flowers, and for that matter, to fend off the raids of rats and swooping birds. But mostly now I look back on his story and see an anxious little boy going back and forth between heartbroken parents who sought the simple love of a pet. And I smile all over again to recall my father crumbling the leaves of a potted palm into his hands to feed a grasshopper that his son kept in a glass jar. I think he had begun to sense that I was growing old enough to really see his drinking and to see through his lies about his drinking and mad about how it hurt my mother and made a mess of our lives. But a short-lived and improbable pet of inconsequential size opened something in all of us. Hoppy's abbreviated presence in our fractured family gave my father a chance to get off the floor of life and discover that he could still figure a way to make us laugh and marvel.
1: Wow. Scott, you and your wife have two adopted daughters, and not to trivialize human adoption, but do you think there's a similarity between human adoption and pet adoption?
10: Yes, I do. I do think the instinct to bring someone into our lives, and notice I use the personal noun, and care for them and match our lives with theirs is something that is a very important human instinct, not just human. A very important instinct, and it's something to be celebrated. And so I don't want to shy away from saying that perhaps there are similarities.
1: Scott, you mentioned earlier, and you wrote that your mother's second husband, Ralph, in his final days on earth, used to curl up in bed together with Ulysses, and they would listen to music together. Assuming that they're together again, Scott, what do you imagine Ralph and Ulysses to be listening to?
10: Oh, I know. They would play What a Wonderful World, Louis Armstrong.
0: I see trees of green, red roses too.
1: Scott Simon, what a pleasure this has been. Thank you for joining us this morning on Morning Edition on WHYY.
10: Thank you, John.
1: The book is called Ulysses S. Cat and Other Animals I Have Known by Scott Simon. This is Morning Edition on WHYY.

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0: From Marketplace in Washington, I'm Kimberly Adams. A new batch of tariffs went into effect overnight, and there's more to come. The Trump administration is trying to rebuild the tariff wall torn down by the Supreme Court ruling earlier this year. Marketplace's Nancy Marshall-Genzer joins me with the details. Good morning, Nancy.
2: Good morning.
0: Let's start with what happened overnight. What new tariffs did we wake up to this morning?
2: Well, the U.S. will now impose tariffs of 10 to 12.5% on 60 of our trading partners. The Trump administration says these new duties were imposed because those countries didn't do enough to curb forced labor. And these new duties took effect just as a temporary 10% global tariff was expiring, so status quo. Of course, those temporary tariffs were put in place after that Supreme Court overturned President Trump's blanket global tariffs, and that was earlier this year.
0: But there are some exceptions here. One of them apparently is instant coffee.
2: Yeah, thank God. The administration exempted some products that aren't really produced in the U.S., like instant coffee. Also, cork from Europe. Oil and natural gas are also exempted, as are products already covered by national security tariffs, things like steel and aluminum.
0: And there are more to come. There's another tariff investigation underway. What do we know so far about that?
2: Yeah, this is another investigation under Section 301 of U.S. trade law. It's looking at countries the U.S. says overproduce and sell certain products at prices so low that U.S. producers can't compete. This investigation covers 16 U.S. trading partners, including, surprise, surprise, China, also other Asian countries and the European Union. It is not clear, though, when those additional tariffs will be announced.
0: Marketplace's Nancy Marshall-Genzer. Thank you, Nancy.
2: You're welcome.
0: Let's do the numbers. The FTSE in London is up 0.3%. Dow, S&P, and NASDAQ futures are up in the 0.1% to 0.5% range, with the Dow future up 273 points. The 10-year Treasury yield is down at 4.69%.
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0: We'll get an update on new home sales later this morning. Housing affordability is an ongoing issue across the country. Mortgage buyer Freddie Mac released data Thursday showing the average long-term mortgage rate is at its highest in almost a year, with a 30-year fixed sitting at 6.58%. High rates are one issue making it hard for people to afford homes, but so is simple supply and demand. Not enough homes for all the people who want them. Lots of cities are eyeing their empty office space as a way to create more housing supply, with office to apartment conversions up at least 28% from last year. That's according to a report out earlier this year from Rent Cafe. But a recent scare in Midtown, New York City, where support beams buckled inside a former office tower being converted to apartments, is increasing scrutiny on the projects. So we wanted to check in on how these office conversions have been going in New York and what lessons other cities can learn from New York's process. Here to discuss it is New York City Controller Mark Levine. Welcome to the show.
3: Thank you, Kimberly. Great to be here.
0: Overall, how has the office to residential conversion in New York been going so far?
3: Well, look, we're in the midst of the worst housing affordability crisis in New York City history. And the office to residential conversions have been one of the big bright spots, solving a problem for the city. We have tens of millions of square feet of vacant office space, especially in Midtown Manhattan coming out of the pandemic, but also leading to something positive, which is adding to our supply of housing and supply of affordable housing. It is alarming to see what's happened at the former Pfizer building, and I'm very much hoping it doesn't derail what has otherwise been a real success story for New York City.
0: What do you think it's going to take to restore folks' confidence?
3: So I think we have to both point to a solution to whatever went wrong here and remind people that we overall have a really strong record of safety in construction in New York City, and we have a very robust building code.
0: You know, a fiscal analysis was done on these conversions last year under your predecessor, looking at the cost of the tax incentives that can make these projects work. Is it your take that the numbers back the strategy?
3: Yes, actually, I do. These are big, complicated projects. To make it work, they needed a tax incentive. And the proposition was, well, if these things just sit vacant as empty office buildings, it's not good for our economy. It's not good for our tax base. And so we are giving people a break on the property tax because this incentivized construction that wouldn't otherwise take place. And as a condition of that, Kimberly, we are requiring that 25% of the units be permanently affordable. And so in these neighborhoods of Midtown Manhattan, which otherwise would be very, very expensive for people to live, we're now going to get thousands of affordable units. And that's all because of this tax program.
0: What lessons do you think that other cities can take from New York's experience thus far with these conversions?
3: Look, I think probably every downtown in America is struggling right now coming out of the pandemic. We've all got to figure this out. And I think that there is a win-win here where we can solve the problem of vacant office space and solve the problem of lack of housing. It's going to require flexibility because these are complicated projects. The engineering's tough. These were not built to be apartments. The cities that are doing this, I think, are reaping the rewards. And then what you get is a vibrant 24-hour community that ends up being better for the office space that remains. And in fact, what you're seeing in Midtown is that the newer Class A office buildings are renting like gangbusters. So this also, in the end, could help save what office space remains.
0: New York City Comptroller Mark Levine, thank you so much.
3: Thank you, Kimberly.
0: 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Our executive producer is Nancy Fargali. Our digital team includes Antoinette Brock, Emily McCune, and Dylan Mietinen. Our engineers are Sam Keenan and David Schreck. And in Washington, I'm Kimberly Adams with the Marketplace Morning Report from American Public Media.
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8: We got us a humdinger of a Friday, 63 degrees and sunshine. 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
9: Good morning. Oil prices briefly hit $100 a barrel after rebels in Yemen attacked two Saudi oil tankers. And diplomats are pulling out of Iran as the fighting with the U.S. shows no sign of stopping. It's Morning Edition from NPR News.
8: And Pennsylvania warehouses will not become immigrant detention centers. That story in minutes on WHYY.
9: U.S. sailors and Marines have had their deployments extended several times, most recently to help Venezuela recover from earthquakes. I'm Michelle Martin.
10: And I'm Amy Martinez. How are military families coping with their loved ones overseas for almost a year? Also, a conductor of the BBC Symphony Orchestra put together a mixtape of music by Ukrainian composers who never got a chance to be known worldwide. It's Friday, July 24th. On this day in 1974, the Supreme Court ruled President Richard Nixon did not have the power to keep Oval Office recordings from a special prosecutor. News is next.
11: Live from NPR News in Washington, I'm Janine Hurst. President Trump is imposing a new set of tariffs that went into effect today, putting 10 to 12.5% tariffs on goods from dozens of the U.S.'s major trading partners. This as a temporary blanket tariff expires. NPR's Daniel Kurtzleben has more.
12: The new tariffs cover 59 countries and the European Union. According to the U.S. Trade Representative's office, more than 99% of U.S. imports come from those economies. However, a broad swath of goods are exempted, including energy. The tariffs were created under a law that allows tariffs against countries with unfair trade practices. The administration says the new tariffs are on economies that import goods made with forced labor. The tariffs go into effect at the same time that a global blanket tariff of 10% expires. The administration has imposed tariffs using several laws after the Supreme Court ruled a raft of Trump's tariffs unlawful in February. Danielle Kurtzleben, NPR News.
11: The police chief in Madison, Wisconsin, says a police-involved shooting death of 38-year-old Corey Ruiz will be investigated as a homicide. At a press conference yesterday where protests broke out, John Patterson refused to identify the officer involved except to say the person is on administrative leave. Wisconsin Public Radio's Sarah Lear has more.
13: Here's what Madison police say happened. They responded to a report about a man checking car doors. That man was Corey Ruiz. Ruiz fled from police on a bike. Eventually, they caught up to him and there was a struggle. They say Ruiz pulled a knife. The police used a taser on him. They say it didn't work. And they say at some point, an officer was injured by the knife, and that was the same officer who shot and killed Ruiz. Bystander video appears to show Ruiz on the ground at the time this officer fired what sounded like three shots.
11: Sarah Lear reporting. The officers were not wearing body cameras because the Madison Police Department doesn't use them, but police cars do have dashboard cameras. Ruiz's family has retained civil rights attorney Ben Crump to represent them. Crump also represented the family of George Floyd as well as other police-involved deaths. Mortgage rates are the highest they've been in almost a year, and Pierre Stephen Bazaha has more.
14: The average rate for a 30-year mortgage hit 6.58% this week, the highest since August last year. Rates were falling earlier this year and even fell below 6% in February, the first time in 3.5 years. But then the war with Iran started. The uncertainty and inflation fears that came with the war shook the bond market, raised the cost of borrowing, and drove mortgage rates back up. Now the war is expanding and mortgage rates are rising again as pending home sales fall. Redfin reports pending sales this week are at their lowest level in 3 months. Stephen Bisaha, NPR News.
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8: At 7:04, we have 63 degrees and sunshine. Good morning. I'm John Weber, WHYY News. The Department of Homeland Security has abandoned its plans to convert two rural Pennsylvania warehouses into immigrant detention centers. The move comes as the state blocked the project due to environmental concerns. Susan Phillips with WHYY's Climate Desk reports the facilities would have strained local water and sewer operations.
15: ICE planned to hold 9,000 people at the former warehouses in Berks and Schuylkill counties, which would have doubled the population of the small towns. The State Department of Environmental Protection refused to approve water and sewer permits for the project. DEP estimated the facilities would have needed 800,000 gallons of drinking water a day. State officials said the local sewage treatment plants would have been overwhelmed, causing serious health and safety issues for the residents as well as nearby waterways. The Department of Homeland Security has not announced future plans for the sites. From the Climate Desk, I'm Susan Phillips, WHYY News.
8: Philadelphia's homeless population dropped by 7% in the last year. That according to newly released data from the annual point-in-time count. As WHYY's Nicole Leonard reports, city leaders say the next step is to boost permanent housing opportunities.
16: Volunteers and city workers found that more than 5,000 people were experiencing homelessness on a winter night in February, a slight decline from last year. Cheryl Hill of the city's Office of Homeless Services says it's a sign that new shelter beds and support programs are helping. But the ultimate goal is to move more individuals and families into permanent housing.
17: We are looking at the next phase of how many units do we need. We're updating our strategic plan right now so that we can really be intentional about trying to have a continuum so that we can get people serviced and stable and then get them onto housing.
16: However, the Trump administration's efforts to decrease federal spending on housing programs nationwide could hamper Philly's plan to expand its supply of subsidized housing units. Nicole Leonard, WHYY News.
8: Pennsylvania lawmakers are not expected to make a Friday deadline to approve new sentencing guidelines for second-degree murder. State Attorney General Dave Sunday is taking issue with those saying that hundreds of convicted murderers would get out of jail soon as a result.
18: And that's never come from me, that the very next day all these people are going to be released. That's not the way that the system works.
8: Republicans and Democrats broadly disagree on setting mandatory minimums instead of maximum sentence for felony murder. And another chapter is closing for Kmart. The retailer will shut its longtime distribution center in Falls Township, Bucks County this fall, eliminating more than 100 jobs. Sports, the Phillies host the Yankees tonight at 6:45. Jesus Luzardo gets the start for the Phils. A terrific weekend forecast, mostly sunny and warm today, highs in the mid-80s. Tonight, partly cloudy and mild, lows in the mid-60s. Tomorrow, sunny and warm once again, highs in the mid-80s. We have 63 degrees and sunshine, 7:07. It's Morning Edition on WHYY.
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0: It's 7:19 on your Friday morning. I'm John Weber, and just because it's summer doesn't mean your brain is on vacation. 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
1: Sometimes it's really difficult. Sometimes you just can cry. And, you know, she's doing something really important, and it's her job.
0: A closer look at how many of these deployments are going comes your way in minutes as Morning Edition continues on WHYY.
2: This week, we sit down with journalist and one-of-a-kind media personality Pablo Torre. We'll hear how Pablo uses the absurd to

0: This is NPR News.
1: And this is WHYY News. A new temporary public art installation has appeared on the Benjamin Franklin Parkway in Philadelphia. It's called Franklin's Thread. WHYY's Peter Crimmins reports the piece is made from a concrete-like substance derived from flax.
2: By and large, the environmental movement over the past 60 years has been kind of a disaster.
3: That's Jeff Richards. He teaches architecture at Temple University. He says designing environmentally sustainable buildings is not good enough.
2: To say one is to be sustainable is to presume that we can only do harm, thinking we as a human civilization are a cancer to the earth, and the best we can do is to limit that harm. But we can do better than that.
3: Richards has been experimenting with using flax as a building material. It's called flaxcrete, a concrete substitute using flax and lime. Richards says a plant-based concrete can make buildings not just carbon neutral, but carbon negative.
2: It sucks up carbon from the atmosphere and locks it into building product, as opposed to it decomposing or burning and re-entering the atmosphere. A building can sequester carbon.
3: The Association for Public Art asked Richards to use flaxcrete to make Franklin's Thread. It's a nearly 400-foot-long strip of flax growing out of the ground along the parkway. On one end is a wall built of flaxcrete. In the world of plant-derived alternative building materials, hemp has gotten a lot of attention, much more than flax. But Heidi Barr of the Pennsylvania Flax Project says flax has a lot going for it because, unlike hemp, flax is already established as a large-scale industrial commodity crop for the textile industry.
4: In particular, in the fiber market, you know, there's a global market that's growing. There's a huge growing demand. The industrial building trades are a little bit behind the curve in terms of mainstreaming.
3: Barr is trying to bring flax back into Pennsylvania agriculture like it used to be. Flax had been such a major part of the Pennsylvania economy that Ben Franklin used it as a metaphor when thinking about the need for American colonies to unify. In 1747, he wrote, quote, "We are like separate filaments of flax before thread is formed, without strength, because without connection." Richards painted that quote alongside his row of flax.
5: That quote served as an important inspiration for this project because that is how I feel. We just lack connection. We lack connection to our planet. We lack connection to each other. I think the divisiveness we have in our country right now can be helped by that sensibility.
3: Franklin's Thread will be on view at 22nd Street and the Parkway until October. Peter Crimmins, WHYY News.
6: The Academy of Natural Sciences of Drexel University supports WHYY and presents Botany of Nations, Indigenous Ecological Knowledge, and the Lewis and Clark Corps of Discovery, centering the voices of Native nations who have protected and cared for North American lands for thousands of years. Botany of Nations presents plants as portals to Indigenous storytelling and reveals how early U.S. botanical science was informed by indigenous knowledge. Details at ansp.org.
1: 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Summer is in full swing, and summer in the Delaware Valley means trips to the Jersey Shore, lazy nights at Phillies games, and of course, plenty of water ice all summer long. Here to talk about that third one is the great food writer from the Philadelphia Inquirer, Beatrice Foreman. 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
7: Thank you so much for such a lovely introduction. I'm really happy to be here.
1: I am as well, Beatrice. Now, you were tasked by your editors at the Inquirer with finding the best water ice shops in the Delaware Valley. Talk about a tough assignment, Beatrice.
7: Yes, it's hard work, but somebody has to do it. But in all seriousness, it actually is quite a bit of a challenge. So how this map began was in April, right when it was almost warm enough for water ice, but not quite warm enough for water ice. I was at the opening day of pretty much every water ice stand in Philly, South Jersey, and in the suburbs to try and figure out what is the best water ice that the region has to offer.
1: Now, you mentioned a map. We're going to talk more about that in just a minute. But let's start with this assumption, Beatrice. There's no such thing as bad water ice. There's good water ice, there's better water ice, and there's great water ice. Would you agree with that statement?
7: Yes, there's no such thing as bad water ice. The only bad water ice is the water ice that you don't have.
1: Great line. I got to remember that one. So in your dogged investigative journalism, Beatrice, what makes great water ice?
7: So what I kind of learned, right, is that we have the standard bearers in Philly, like John's and Pops and Marone's are like the classic, like, textbook idea of water ice. But what I was really looking for is who's doing something different, who is doing something innovative, maybe playing with form, playing with flavor, has a really extensive menu, better pricing, just like who is taking this classic treat and making it their own. So I was looking, yes, for like a cup of water ice that like isn't super icy, has a good texture, there's no cross contamination. Like the worst thing ever is when like you get a cup of cherry water ice and it was like flecks of another flavoring it, right? So once the basics were covered, I was looking for who was putting their stamp of individuality on water ice.
1: So I know you're all about innovation, but as far as flavors go, is lemon ice still the standard bearer for water ice and everything else just a distant second? Or are there some new flavors that everyone is going gaga over?
7: No. Well, I have actually heard that mango and cherry water ice has kind of surpassed lemon as like the most popular flavor pretty much everywhere. There are a couple of places doing some pretty cool flavors. Cherry's Water Ice out in Cherry Hill, right behind the mall, makes a ton of flavors in-house, including a cold brew water ice. It tastes exactly like coffee. And in the mornings, people get it kind of as like a latte on the way to work with some coffee and some milk to make it almost like a float. D'Amelio's Old World Ice Treats in East Passyunk, which is my personal favorite if I want something that's a little more unique, makes a lot of very classic but very punchy flavors of water ice. He makes his own Spumoni version. And if you're into something a little more newfangled, he makes Shirley Temple flavored water ice. That place is awesome. And I would say, yeah, those are the two places that are doing stuff that's like kind of very different with water ice.
1: Let's get to what everyone here listening wants to know. Beatrice, give us the scoop on what water ice shops in the Delaware Valley are the best.
7: Okay, so obviously John's is number one. John's is always going to be number one. I'm going to say number two, this is kind of crazy, is this place called Water Ice Factory in Magnolia, New Jersey. It's right over the bridge. And they're the best for two reasons. Number one, they have the most flavors. Number two, you can get a birthday cake out of water ice. At the water ice factory, like a multi-tiered birthday cake where like the layers are made of sheets of water ice. And they say it keeps frozen for a pretty long time as long as you take care of it. And I'm going to say my top three, number three, I'm going to go with Sadiq's Real Fruit Water Ice out in West Philly. I just love how punchy all of his flavors are because you can really tell it is made with fresh fruit and not syrups.
1: Finally, I would be remiss if I didn't mention that the Enquirer and Philly.com published a great interactive map that you mentioned. Tell us more about that, Beatrice.
7: So we view all of our interactive food maps as kind of a one-stop shop that takes all of the friction out of figuring out where to eat next. So as with this water ice and gelati map, you log on to our website, you find it, and not only does it list all of the best places, there are photos of every single water ice, as well as, you know, a little kind of rubric of details about it. It's hours, when it's open, it's hours, whether or not it takes cash, if they serve other things on the menu, the most popular hours if you want to avoid a line, just kind of takes all of the, you know, wondering or brain power out of figuring out, you know, am I going to waste time waiting in line for water ice? And is it going to be sold out by the time I'm done? So yeah, that's our map.
1: Beatrice, thank you so much for joining us this morning and bon appetit.
7: Thank you so much for having me.
1: That was Beatrice.
0: Many older Americans are retiring early and not necessarily because they want to. Marketplace Morning Report is supported by Odoo.com, providing business management software with integrated programs for accounting, manufacturing, and operations. 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
8: From Marketplace in Washington, I'm Kimberly Adams. A new survey says that most Americans are retiring earlier than they want to. Retirement company TIAA and polling firm Ipsos surveyed workers and retirees and found that on average, workers think they'll retire around 62. The average age at which people actually left the workforce is closer to 57, and most of them said they wished they'd saved more or sooner.
0: Marketplace's Kaylee Wells explains why there are so many reluctant retirees.
9: The most common reason for early retirement isn't the worker at all, says Teresa Ghilarducci. She's an economics professor at the New School.
10: They are retired because their employer forces them out.
9: In favor of a younger, maybe cheaper employee.
10: Or they're laid off.
9: Ghilarducci says that's what forced her mom to retire at 72 before she was ready. The other common reason?
10: Their own health or their spouse's health forces them to have to leave the labor market to take care of themselves or somebody else.
9: The grim reality, she says, is that retiring early is hard, partly because life is more expensive these days, and
11: life expectancies have gotten much, much longer.
9: David Deming, founder of Deming Financial Services Corp., says he used to plan for his clients through age 95. Now he pushes it to 100 or even later.
11: The bottom line is your money has to work longer.
9: So Deming, who at 79 is still serving clients, recommends working longer. But Craig Copeland, director of wealth benefits research at Employee Benefit Research Institute, says the data just isn't showing that people are doing that.
12: You know, you can't predict your health. You can't predict that the organization is going to stay going because there's a dynamic economy, so people are going to be churning.
9: So Copeland's recommendation,
12: people should be thinking about this
9: and planning for potential health problems or layoffs, so there's enough money in the bank to handle an unexpected early retirement. I'm Kaylee Wells for Marketplace.
0: A new batch of tariffs went into effect overnight. They cover pretty much everything that gets imported into the U.S. The Trump administration is trying to rebuild the tariff wall torn down by a Supreme Court ruling earlier this year. Marketplace's Nancy Marshall-Genzer reports.
13: These latest tariffs will range from 10 to 12.5%, and they'll be imposed on 60 of our trading partners. The Trump administration says these new levies cover around 99% of all U.S. imports, but some products will be exempted. For example, things that aren't really produced in the U.S., like instant coffee. Oil and natural gas are also exempted. The tariffs taking effect today will replace a 10% global import tax that expired overnight. It was put in place after that Supreme Court ruling that struck down President Trump's blanket tariffs earlier this year. More tariffs are on the way. They're aimed at countries the U.S. says overproduce, selling certain products at prices so low that U.S. producers can't compete. This investigation covers 16 U.S. trading partners, including China. I'm Nancy Marshall-Genzer for Marketplace.
0: Countries affected by this latest round are calling the tariffs unjustified, extremely disappointing, and harmful to trade. Let's do the numbers. The FTSE in London is up 0.1%. Dow, S&P, and NASDAQ futures are up in the 0 to 0.4% range, with the Dow future up 182 points. The 10-year Treasury yield is down at 4.69%.
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0: Over the past couple of weeks, we've gotten a slew of new data that gives us a sense of how the economy is doing through the lens of some of America's biggest businesses. We're in an earnings season when many publicly traded companies are reporting their second quarter earnings. For a roundup and some big takeaways, we're joined by Sam Stovall, Chief Investment Officer at CFRA Research. Good morning.
15: Good morning, Kimberly.
0: Looking at the past 2 weeks of earnings reports, what really jumped out to you?
15: Well, what jumped out to me was, A, the fact that the bar was already set fairly high with a 21% year-on-year increase expected for the S&P 500. And now the numbers look as if they're going to be above a 30% year-on-year rise. And that's not just for the second quarter, but we have also seen six sectors post better than expected results and upward revisions to full year 2026 and 2027 estimates. But at the same time, I sort of get the sense that investors are worried that a lot of tech companies are acting like overly confident poker players who are upping the ante on their cap expenditures in anticipation of a winning hand.
0: Let's talk about some of those tech companies, because we have seen some AI tech stock sell-offs, and we did get earnings from Alphabet and Tesla this week, which both saw their stocks fall. after their earnings. Can you talk more about how investors are viewing tech companies in particular?
15: Yes. First off, they have very high expectations for tech. The sector itself is expected to post a 62% year-on-year increase in corporate profits. And in particular, the darling of the group, the semiconductors, are expected to post a 140% rise in earnings. So with the bar being set so high, I can't help but think of that old Milwaukee beer tagline that said, it doesn't get any better than this. And so with investors being anticipators, they're now wondering if we're on the leeward side of this earnings mountain, or if there are headwinds that we really have to start to include when we make our price expectations.
0: Let's look at another category of companies we've been hearing from. Big banks posted another round of really strong results. What's behind those earnings?
15: Well, you're absolutely right. The big banks posted a more than 14% earnings surprise. Their earnings expectations were about 17%. In total, it ended up being above 30% year on year, mainly because of very good trading activities.
0: Sam Stovall is Chief Investment Strategist at CFRA Research. Thank you.
15: My pleasure.
0: In Washington, I'm Kimberly Adams with the Marketplace Morning Report. 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
1: Hey, it's a Friday, and a good-looking one at that. It's Morning Edition on WHYY. Good morning.
19: Good morning. The Supreme Court ruled President Trump couldn't use one particular law to wage a trade war. Since then, Trump has turned to other laws to create new tariffs. The latest went into effect overnight. It's Morning Edition from NPR News.
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19: Police in Madison, Wisconsin shot and killed a man they were trying to arrest. They claimed he pulled a knife and there was a struggle. Amy Martinez.
20: And I'm Michelle Martin. Witness video appears to show the man on the ground when an officer fires. Also, can the U.S. pressure Nicaragua into holding elections? It's Friday, July 24th. On this day in 1851, England updated its tax system. Instead of asking people what they earned, the government taxed based on how many windows their house had. That led to new buildings without enough fresh air, so the tax went out the window. News is next.
21: Live from NPR News in Washington, I'm Janine Hurst. President Trump's latest round of tariffs, imposing 10 to 12.5% levies on imports from 60 trading partners, is prompting criticism from around the world. As Esme Nicholson reports, Trump claims the countries have failed to adequately enforce a ban on goods made with forced labor.
22: European Union Foreign Policy Chief Kaja Kallas has dismissed the US rationale for new tariffs, calling claims that Europe is lax when it comes to forced labour unfounded. Kallas is demanding evidence from the White House to support the allegations. Drawing comparisons between US and EU labour laws, Kallas asserts that we have paid leave and we have very good working conditions. Kallas also called on the US to keep its side of the transatlantic trade deal struck last year. The new tariffs have replaced Trump's temporary 10% global levies, which expired at midnight. For NPR News, I'm Esme Nicholson in Berlin.
21: A group of Russian hackers is getting more advanced when it comes to spying on sensitive emails about national security in the U.S., Ukraine, and Europe.
2: NPR's Jenna McLaughlin reports digital espionage remains a major part of the war in Ukraine.
4: Cybersecurity firm Proofpoint teamed up with the U.S. government to reveal new details about a group of Russian hackers referred to as Laundry Bear. According to a new advisory, the group has been spying on government and defense-related targets in the West since at least last summer, simply by getting their victims to open or preview a malicious email. The hackers took advantage of a previously unknown vulnerability in software used by email provider Zimbra. The flaw has been fixed, but without installing updates, users are still at risk, a major concern during the ongoing war in Ukraine. Jenna McLaughlin, NPR News.
2: The Food and Drug Administration Advisory Panel narrowly voted in favor of loosening restrictions on some peptides, including experimental ones. This over strong objections from career scientists at the agency. NPR's Will Stone has more.
5: These peptides are promoted widely for longevity, injury recovery, muscle growth, and more. Many of them are not allowed to be made in the U.S. except for research purposes, and they are not FDA-approved drugs. But skyrocketing demand and the growth of an illicit market has led the federal government to reconsider the restrictions. In a series of narrow votes, the committee recommended the FDA allow specialized pharmacies to make a number of the compounds, including BPC-157 and TB-500. That's despite the agency's own scientists recommending against doing so because of a lack of evidence and safety concerns. The votes are not binding, but the agency usually follows suit, and Health Secretary Robert F. Kennedy Jr. has publicly endorsed peptides. Will Stone, NPR News.
2: U.S. futures contracts are trading higher at last check. 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
1: At 8:04, we have 67 degrees and sunshine. Good morning. I'm John Weber, WHYY News. The White House is pressuring the operators of the region's electrical grid to enact reforms. Federal regulatory officials met with leaders of PJM Interconnection on Thursday. As critics say, the grid operator hasn't moved fast enough to prevent the growth of data centers from increasing electricity prices. WHYY's Tom McDonald reports. Environmentalists gathered at City Hall to push for renewable energy.
23: The rally urged PJM Interconnect to give access to more renewable energy suppliers. Elwin Colby of Volt Solar says it's a practical thing to do at a time when power-hungry data centers are springing up all over the region.
24: PJM must pursue comprehensive governance reforms that reflect the interests of the people and of our environment. We will not stop pushing until we have a grid that is reliable, affordable, clean, and truly accountable to the people.
23: Seth Anderson Oberman of Reclaim Philly says the PJM board needs to open up its grid to clean energy to prevent discrimination. PJM says it's made reforms to speed up connections of new energy suppliers, but the bulk of new generation is from fossil fuels. Tom McDonald, WHYY News.
1: Philadelphia's homeless population has dropped by 7%. Cheryl Hill is the executive director of Philadelphia's Office of Homeless Services. She says the decline is encouraging, but there's a lot of work to do to make sure that downward trend continues.
25: One of those methods is to try to have more targeted homeless prevention and look at what the needs are or the barriers that come into place that have people enter homelessness in the first place and see how we can reduce those.
1: Reducing homelessness is one of Mayor Sherelle Parker's main priorities. New Jersey has a new law designed to protect consumers when they go shopping. WHYY's David Matthau explains.
26: The Fair Price Protection Act bans surveillance pricing, which tracks an individual's location, income, and browsing history to help determine a price for merchandise. Governor Mikey Sherrill says surveillance pricing weaponizes your data against you.
27: Companies figure out where you live, where you shop, and even what you're Googling. And they use that data to calculate specific, often higher prices for items you need without your knowledge.
26: Cheryl says the new law aims to make the Garden State more affordable and more accountable to its residents. From the New Jersey desk, David Matthau, WHYY News.
1: And a new study finds Pennsylvania ranks last in the nation for voter registration among 18-year-olds, with just 22% signed up to vote. The report from the Civic Center points to limited pre-registration opportunities and fewer school-based registration drives as key factors. Mostly sunny and warm today, highs in the mid-80s. Tonight, partly cloudy and mild, lows in the mid-60s. Tomorrow, sunny and warm once again, highs in the mid-80s. We have 67 degrees and sunshine, 8:07. It's Morning Edition on 90.9 WHYY.
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6: It's Morning Edition from NPR News. Amy Martinez in Los Angeles, California.
7: And I'm Michelle Martin in Washington, D.C. Good morning. Overnight, two big things happened to U.S. tariffs.
6: Yeah, one major import tax expired. President Trump had put that in place after the Supreme Court struck down other tariffs earlier this year. The minute that major tariff expired, it was essentially replaced with a new set covering dozens of countries.
7: NPR White House correspondent Danielle Kurtzleben is covering this. Good morning, Danielle.
8: Good morning.
7: So break down these tariffs for us.
8: Sure. So yesterday, the administration announced that it is imposing tariffs of 10% to 12.5% on 59 countries, plus the European Union. The administration said it's because those economies are importing goods made with forced labor. And these are blanket tariffs in a sense. The U.S. Trade Representative has said this covers countries responsible for more than 99% of U.S. imports. Now, all that said, some big categories like energy and a lot of foods are going to be exempted. These new tariffs, they started at midnight, the exact same time that a 10% global tariff expired.
7: So is the administration saying that's just a coincidence, that they happen to be replacing one tariff for another with a completely different legal justification?
8: No. A senior administration official, not authorized to speak on the record, told reporters that, yes, the administration has long cared about forced labor, but they timed it this way to keep things simple for businesses. I will add, though, that not everyone sees this as a good faith effort at improving labor practices. Here was Oregon Democratic Senator Ron Wyden at a hearing this week.
9: Trump's next trade scheme is ordering USTR to reconstruct his illegal global tariffs under the guise of addressing forced labor.
8: And really, it's noteworthy that here the administration is saying that no other country, not even its biggest trading partner, is doing enough to fight forced labor.
7: You know, one of the biggest criticisms of President Trump's tariffs before that Supreme Court ruling was that there was so much uncertainty that he could come up with new tariffs at his whim. Is there more certainty now?
8: Somewhat. For many tariffs the administration is proposing, the process is slower. These new tariffs are the result of a months-long investigation into whether other countries subject the U.S. to unfair competition. That said, he still can make some quick decisions. This week, he signed proclamations imposing new 50% tariffs on some Canadian goods to start just under a month from now. And that means, by the way, that it's still possible in that time that the two countries will negotiate all or some of those tariffs away. Now, altogether, there's just still a lot of complexity here, with all these new tariffs happening under a variety of different laws. And they're on top of existing tariffs on things like aluminum and lumber and semiconductors, and on individual countries like Brazil. One other thing is that still more tariffs could be coming. There's another investigation into more than a dozen countries in the EU. The administration says they may be manufacturing unfairly, for example, by overproducing.
7: So now I have to bring the politics into it because in the U.S., you know, midterm elections are not that far away. Do these tariffs make sense politically?
8: Well, poll after poll shows that Americans don't like the tariffs and that their approval of the president on the economy has fallen. But whether or not Americans like them, we know the president likes tariffs. He sees them as a way to strong-arm other countries during trade negotiations. And his administration maintains that tariffs will have long-term economic benefits. Now, plenty of economists would dispute that, but all in all, these are a gamble. They're asking voters to weigh a policy they might not like against what might happen in the future.
7: That is NPR's Danielle Kurtzleben. Danielle, thank you.
8: Thank you.
6: Let's bring in Alan Wolf. He's a trade policy specialist who was part of the government team that drafted Section 301 of the Trade Act of 1974, which President Trump's latest tariffs fall under. He is now a senior fellow at the Peterson Institute for International Economics. Alan, you worked on trade policy under former presidents Ford and Carter. First off, just what is Section 301 as simply as possible?
10: Section 301 is the president's retaliatory authority and his trade agreement enforcement authority. Here we're not talking about enforcing trade agreements. We're talking about a finding that certain foreign practices are unreasonable and burden U.S. commerce. And the president can put on a tariff, not just of 10% or 10.5% or 12%, but it's unlimited. However, he's chosen to put all countries into two baskets, some at 10%, mainly that have agreements with the United States, and the rest at 12.5%, which layer on top of, as you've said earlier in this program, other tariffs on national security basis, like steel and aluminum, or other findings, okay, like against Brazil and Canada, that this will be a layer on top of that. But basically, it's all U.S. imports.
0: Okay, so the claim is that they've already determined unreasonable practices. What about the unjustifiable or discriminatory? Have they done that yet?
10: They don't have to, because unreasonable is plenty. And it's enough to justify, if it were one country, let's say Bangladesh was importing a lot of Chinese cotton from Xinjiang province and ending up shipping it to the United States or competing with U.S. goods, this would be an attack, a secondary sanction against Bangladesh, not for having unfair practices with respect to forced labor, but for using Chinese goods that are already using forced labor.
0: Okay. Now, if these tariffs go up in court, get challenged in court, how likely would it be that the Supreme Court would overturn them?
10: Well, this is going to be a difficult question for them, because it is a statute that does call for tariffs, which the emergency finding of the first Trump tariffs, which the Supreme Court struck down, they said, well, that doesn't include tariffs. The second time they used balance of payments, the president used balance of payments authority, but that was good only for 150 days, and it expired midnight last night. So what will the court look at now? It'll say, well, you did it again. You used authority that belongs to Congress by applying a tariff to all countries, 60 countries, 60 economies, covering all of U.S. trade. You don't get to do that. Yes, you could have retaliated against individual countries that you found to be burdening U.S. commerce, but this goes too far.
0: Now, we mentioned earlier that tariffs of 10% went away. The new tariffs are 10 to 12.5%. Will consumers feel these tariffs?
10: Yes, there's no way of avoiding that. You know, foreigners who ship here might give some discounts, but generally most of the tariff gets passed on one way or another to the importer. The importer has to then decide whether he's going to pass on that tariff to his customers, let's say retailers, and the retailers decide how much they can pass on to the consumer. Someone has to pay, and it's always going to be an American who pays most of the bill.
0: Yeah. Alan, you've worked on trade for most of your career. With about 30 seconds left, if you can, what's the strongest argument, backed up by data, for using tariffs?
10: The tariffs can be used to get other countries to change the way they deal with the United States. Tariffs can be used to protect industries that are in trouble under different statutes. Tariffs can be used to carry out and enforce a trade agreement. But this blanket tariff, that goes beyond anything that was ever contemplated by the Congress. And it has the commerce power, the commerce clause, for the tariff authority under our Constitution.
0: Alan Wolf at the Peterson Institute for International Economics. Alan, thank you.
10: Thank you very much. Take care.
7: A new wave of federal grants is supporting humanities projects that follow President Trump's agenda. They're worth $40 million. NPR's Chloe Veltman reports.
11: Nearly one-third of the total funding for the National Endowment for the Humanities this grant cycle is going towards dozens of projects celebrating the country's 250th anniversary. The Mariners Museum and Park in Newport News, Virginia, received a grant to conserve artifacts excavated from the site of the 1781 Siege of Yorktown, a significant Revolutionary War battle. Sabrina Jones is the museum's spokesperson.
12: Getting this grant from NEH was such a big deal for us.
11: Sarah Weichsel is Executive Director of the American Historical Association.
13: Given that it's the 250th anniversary, it makes sense that we would have some funding opportunities that are focused on this period.
11: Weitzel says the NEH's funding decisions reflect Trump administration directives, such as a January 2025 executive order calling for efforts celebrating the founding fathers' statehood transitions and the Revolutionary War.
13: The question is whether or not the funding opportunities for the future continue to have this kind of an emphasis. We have been seeing a real focus in on the founding generation at the exclusion of other topics.
11: Certainly, recent funding trends in the humanities reflect a break with the past. The Biden administration also funded programs ahead of the 250th through the NEH, but its grant-making included work exploring underrepresented communities and systemic inequalities. The Trump administration abruptly terminated more than 1,400 humanities grants deemed to have a diversity and equity component in 2025. In May, a federal judge declared the cuts unconstitutional and ordered the NEH to restore some of the slashed funds. But it remains unclear when the money will be distributed.
14: Certainly understand that with each administration, there are new priorities.
11: Phoebe Stein is the president of the Federation of State Humanities Councils. She says many of these councils, which receive funding from the NEH to support local projects, are still waiting to receive their money.
14: The folks who suffer are those who are in local communities all over the country. So think literacy programs in Kentucky, think veterans programs in Michigan.
11: The NEH did not respond to NPR's request for comment. Meanwhile, the Trump administration's proposed 2027 budget calls for the elimination of the NEH. Chloe Veltman, NPR News.

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1: And this is WHYY. It's 8:19. I'm John Weber. Thanks for spending part of your Friday with me. Tonight at 9 o'clock on WHYY TV 12, explore the early days of the space race on the American Experience, Chasing the Moon, A Place Beyond the Sky. 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Stories that we're following for you on this Friday morning. A witness to the Madison, Wisconsin police shooting of a man on Wednesday describes what he saw.
2: They have him on the ground. He's struggling. Struggling to get up, and they shot him. They shot him three times in the back of the head.
1: Coming up, how the community is responding to the shooting. 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
4: Attacks intensify between the U.S. and Iran. On the next International Friday News Roundup, both sides dig in on the Strait of Hormuz as President Trump vows to avenge the killing of U.S. service members. Plus, the youth-led cockroach protests over education grow in India, and France bans social media for children.

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1: And this is WHYY. It's 8:42 on a Friday morning in the Delaware Valley. Good morning. I'm John Weber. Members of Philly band Mid-Sentence are growing their fan base in a unique way. They're getting attention on social media for a series of videos where band members commentate on recreational kickball games outside of their apartment windows. Nick Karaoke with WHYY's Billy Penn has the details.
2: How we doing out there tonight? 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
3: The band's lead singer, Brian Ulrich, has the best seats in the house from his apartment, overlooking the recreational kickball games at Old Kensington's Hancock Playground. One practice, he decided to turn his speaker outside the apartment window and start calling the game and playing some music for the scrimmaging team.
4: The song choices really just come from thinking about what would be the funniest thing to play in the moment. And also, like, just kind of something that'll make someone, like, shake their ass a little bit.
3: Mid-Sentence released their debut album, Please Be There When I Come Home, on July 1st. Their kickball videos feature some of their songs, while also showing their authentically fun and community-focused vibe. Drummer Ian Stutzman says it's all part of getting noticed in today's music industry.
5: About writing a really good song and finding a way to make it stick on a really popular TikTok video, or, you know, finding certain kind of pages.
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5: that
4: get in people's faces.
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7: 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Avoid light. 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
8: Good morning, I'm Michelle Martin. Wildfires in Spain have burned more than 240,000 acres so far this year. 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All that creates natural fire breaks. And if they're still hungry, local farms donate produce for their days off. It's Morning Edition.
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1: It's 8:45 on your Friday morning. I'm John Weber. Every Saturday morning on WHYY, you hear the friendly voice of Scott Simon, the longtime host of Weekend Edition on NPR. Now Scott has written a book called Ulysses S. Cat and Other Animals I Have Known. He joins us now to talk more about it. Scott Simon, welcome to Morning Edition on WHYY.
10: Well, it's good to be with our friends in Philadelphia and you, John. Thank you.
1: Let's get right to it, Scott. So who is Ulysses S. Cat?
10: Well, it's I don't mind saying ironic that he winds up being the the title of the book. He was the cat of my late mother, the last cat, last animal in her life, and my late stepfather. And my stepfather was bedridden and ailing at the time he came into their lives. And Ulysses did not care for my family, for me and my wife and our children, because we would come and visit my mother, and my mother would speak particularly to our children with this kind of voice. Hello, baby. Can I get you something to eat? Which Ulysses thought was the voice to which only he was entitled.
1: The first animal that you write about in your book is a German shepherd named Penny, who was actually a part of the Simon family before you were, Scott. So I guess it's safe to say that Penny was your first pet.
10: Penny was my first pet. And your reference is to the fact that my mother notably was visibly pregnant with me when they brought Penny into a restaurant because they didn't want to leave her at home. It was an Italian restaurant. And my father prevailed upon my mother to put on some sunglasses, the implication being that she was blind. And, of course, Penny, who had washed out, by the way, as a Chicago police dog, Penny was hardly a trained service animal, so these big trays of Italian food would come out and she'd go, until finally the guy who ran the restaurant came over and said, you're not blind, are you? But we couldn't leave her at home. Yes, Penny was important. Penny, God bless her, although I write in the book, it's sad. She discovered my grandmother when she took her life.
1: As mentioned, that was your first pet. Do you think that first pets are kind of like first loves? They stay with us forever?
10: Oh, yes. Yes, I think absolutely first pets do. And for that matter, I think every pet who's been in our lives has stayed one way or another. But Penny will always be important. I think she might have been the first family face I reached up to touch from my crib, as a matter of fact. And boy, she looked out after me. She really did.
1: Scott, you write that you had, for a short time, a pet grasshopper named Hoppy who lived in a glass jar with you and your father after your parents had split up, partly as a result of your dad's drinking. And Hoppy died after a fairly short time in your father's apartment. Scott, can I ask you to read to us about what Hoppy meant to you over the years?
10: Please, and I'm glad you asked me to read about Hoppy. I write, I have drawn different inferences from Hoppy's story at different times over the years. Hoppy's short life in a glass jar can remind me that love can smother if you're not careful. We should have left Hoppy free to roam on his own for grass, leaves, stems, and flowers, and for that matter, to fend off the raids of rats and swooping birds. But mostly now I look back on his story and see an anxious little boy going back and forth between heartbroken parents who sought the simple love of a pet. And I smile all over again to recall my father crumbling the leaves of a potted palm into his hands to feed a grasshopper that his son kept in a glass jar. I think he had begun to sense that I was growing old enough to really see his drinking and to see through his lies about his drinking and mad about how it hurt my mother and made a mess of our lives. But a short-lived and improbable pet of inconsequential size opened something in all of us. Hoppy's abbreviated presence in our fractured family gave my father a chance to get off the floor of life and discover that he could still figure a way to make us laugh and marvel.
1: Wow. Scott, you and your wife have two adopted daughters, and not to trivialize human adoption, but do you think there's a similarity between human adoption and pet adoption?
10: Yes, I do. I do think the instinct to bring someone into our lives, and notice I use the personal noun, and care for them and match our lives with theirs is something that is a very important human instinct. Not just human. A very important instinct, and it's something to be celebrated. And so I don't want to shy away from saying that perhaps there are similarities.
1: Scott, you mentioned earlier, and you wrote that your mother's second husband, Ralph, in his final days on earth, used to curl up in bed together with Ulysses, and they would listen to music together. Assuming that they're together again, Scott, what do you imagine Ralph and Ulysses to be listening to?
10: Oh, I know. They would play What a Wonderful World, Louis Armstrong.
0: I see trees of green, red roses too.
1: Scott Simon, what a pleasure this has been. Thank you for joining us this morning on Morning Edition on WHYY.
10: Thank you, John.
1: The book is called Ulysses S. Cat and Other Animals I Have Known by Scott Simon. This is Morning Edition on WHYY.

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0: From Marketplace in Washington, I'm Kimberly Adams. A new batch of tariffs went into effect overnight, and there's more to come. The Trump administration is trying to rebuild the tariff wall torn down by a Supreme Court ruling earlier this year. Marketplace's Nancy Marshall-Genzer joins me with the details. Good morning, Nancy.
2: Good morning.
0: Let's start with what happened overnight. What new tariffs did we wake up to this morning?
2: Well, the U.S. will now impose tariffs of 10% to 12.5% on 60 of our trading partners. The Trump administration says these new duties were imposed because those countries didn't do enough to curb forced labor. These new duties took effect just as a temporary 10% global tariff was expiring. Of course, those temporary tariffs were put in place after the Supreme Court overturned President Trump's blanket global tariffs earlier this year.
0: But there are some exceptions here. One of them apparently is instant coffee.
2: Yeah, thank God. The administration exempted some products that aren't really produced in the U.S., like instant coffee. Also, cork from Europe. Oil and natural gas are also exempted, as are products already covered by national security tariffs, things like steel and aluminum.
0: And there are more to come. There's another tariff investigation underway. What do we know so far about that?
2: Yeah, this is another investigation under Section 301 of U.S. trade law. It's looking at countries the U.S. says overproduce and sell certain products at prices so low that U.S. producers can't compete. This investigation covers 16 U.S. trading partners, including, surprise, surprise, China, also other Asian countries and the European Union. It is not clear, though, when those additional tariffs will be announced.
0: Marketplace's Nancy Marshall-Genzer. Thank you, Nancy.
2: You're welcome.
0: Let's do the numbers. The FTSE in London is up 0.4%. Dow, S&P, and NASDAQ futures are up in the 0.1% to 0.4% range, with the Dow future up 188 points. The 10-year Treasury yield is down at 4.68%. Every Friday morning, we send the best of Marketplace straight to your inbox. We explain the economic news of the week and share more stories to help you live smarter. 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
0: We'll get an update on new home sales later this morning. Housing affordability is an ongoing issue across the country. Mortgage buyer Freddie Mac released data Thursday showing the average long-term mortgage rate is at its highest in almost a year, with a 30-year fixed sitting at 6.58%. High rates are one issue making it hard for people to afford homes, but so is simple supply and demand. Not enough homes for all the people who want them. Lots of cities are eyeing their empty office space as a way to create more housing supply, with office to apartment conversions up at least 28% from last year. That's according to a report out earlier this year from Rent Cafe. But a recent scare in Midtown New York City, where support beams buckled inside a former office tower being converted to apartments, is increasing scrutiny on the projects. So we wanted to check in on how these office conversions have been going in New York and what lessons other cities can learn from New York's process. Here to discuss it is New York City Controller Mark Levine. Welcome to the show.
3: Thank you, Kimberly. Great to be here.
0: Overall, how has the office to residential conversion in New York been going so far?
3: Well, look, we're in the midst of the worst housing affordability crisis in New York City history. And the office to residential conversions have been one of the big bright spots, solving a problem for the city. We have tens of millions of square feet of vacant office space, especially in Midtown Manhattan coming out of the pandemic, but also leading to something positive, which is adding to our supply of housing and supply of affordable housing. It is alarming to see what's happened at the former Pfizer building. And I'm very much hoping it doesn't derail what has otherwise been a real success story for New York City.
0: What do you think it's going to take to restore folks' confidence?
3: So I think we have to both point to a solution to whatever went wrong here and remind people that we overall have a really strong record of safety in construction in New York City, and we have a very robust building code.
0: You know, a fiscal analysis was done on these conversions last year under your predecessor, looking at the cost of the tax incentives that can make these projects work. Is it your take that the numbers back the strategy?
3: Yes, actually, I do. These are big, complicated projects. To make it work, they needed a tax incentive. And the proposition was, well, if these things just sit vacant as empty office buildings, it's not good for our economy. It's not good for our tax base. And so we are giving people a break on the property tax because this incentivized construction that wouldn't otherwise take place. And as a condition of that, Kimberly, we are requiring that 25% of the units be permanently affordable. And so in these neighborhoods of Midtown Manhattan, which otherwise would be very, very expensive for people to live, we're now going to get thousands of affordable units. And that's all because of this tax program.
0: What lessons do you think that other cities can take from New York's experience thus far with these conversions?
3: Look, I think probably every downtown in America is struggling right now coming out of the pandemic. We've all got to figure this out. And I think that there is a win-win here where we can solve the problem of vacant office space and solve the problem of lack of housing. It's going to require flexibility because these are complicated projects. The engineering's tough. These were not built to be apartments. The cities that are doing this, I think, are reaping the rewards. And then what you get is a vibrant 24-hour community that ends up being better for the office space that remains. And in fact, what you're seeing in Midtown is that the newer Class A office buildings are renting like gangbusters. So this also, in the end, could help save what office space remains.
0: New York City Comptroller Mark Levine, thank you so much.
3: Thank you, Kimberly.
0: Our executive producer is Nancy Fargali. Our digital team includes Antoinette Brock, Emily McCune, and Dylan Miettinen. Our engineers are Sam Keenan and David Schreck. And in Washington, I'm Kimberly Adams with the Marketplace Morning Report. 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
4: 71 degrees sunshine, it's 9 o'clock.
8: From WHYY in Philadelphia, this is The Pulse. I'm Mike and Scott. It's summer. That means millions of us will be traveling to the beach, the mountains, perhaps taking a cruise or a hike through the rainforest. It's a time for relaxation, for adventure, to see new things. But vacations can also be a time when health problems strike. Our stomachs rebel against unusual foods. We might get sick from being around lots of people.
9: They wanted everybody to get off the ship, including crew, and to go through customs, and that was not a normal procedure.
8: Or injuries happen in remote places. On today's show, we'll address vacation health woes and get tips on dealing with them, from jet lag to digestive problems. First, the news.
10: Live from NPR News in Washington, I'm Janine Herbst. President Trump has imposed new 10 to 12.5% tariffs against 59 countries, plus the European Union, claiming those economies import goods with forced labor. This after the Supreme Court struck down other tariffs earlier this year. The U.S. Trade Representative says it covers countries responsible for 99% of all U.S. imports, but it does exempt energy and some food products. NPR's Daniel Kurzleben has more.
11: Poll after poll shows that Americans don't like the tariffs and that their approval of the president on the economy has fallen. But whether or not Americans like them, we know the president likes tariffs. He sees them as a way to strong-arm other countries during trade negotiations. And his administration maintains that tariffs will have long-term economic benefits. Now, plenty of economists would dispute that, but all in all, these are a gamble. They're asking voters to weigh a policy they might not like against what might happen in the future.
10: And here's Danielle Kurtzleben reporting. The State Department is seeking more information about the financial dealings of an Iranian business conglomerate tied to the weapons industry. It's offering up to $15 million for information, as NPR's Michelle Kellerman reports.
12: According to the State Department, the Iranian business conglomerate Bejul Pars, or BJP, plays an important role in Iranian missile production and has tried to procure sensitive materials through front companies around the world. The U.S. has already revoked about 100 visas of people linked to these business dealings, and now it has added two more employees to a Rewards for Justice announcement. It's asking Iranians to come forward with information in exchange for up to $15 million or possible relocation to the United States. Two other BJP executives had already been put on the Rewards for Justice wanted list. Michelle Kellerman, NPR News, the State Department.
10: The Justice Department has agreed to drop subpoenas against journalists at the New York Times amid questioning by a federal judge. NPR's David Folkenflik says the issue involved the source of leaks about the new Air Force One jet given to the U.S. by Qatar.
13: U.S. Judge Arun Subramanian fired off a series of questions for which the lead prosecutor in the case, Sean Buckley, had no satisfactory answers. The judge said the government had failed to observe legally required safeguards for reporters and had misled the court. Buckley cited oversights and said no bad faith was involved. He also apologized for subpoenaing the phone records of reporters' family members, calling that a mistake. But Buckley defended the subpoenas as legitimate, saying the approval of the acting attorney general overruled journalistic protections. New York Times lawyer David McCraw tells NPR the federal court stepped up to defend the First Amendment and the rule of law. David Folkenflik, NPR News.
10: U.S. futures contracts are trading in mixed territory at this hour. 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
4: At 9:04, we have 71 degrees and sunshine. Good morning. I'm John Weber, WHYY News. Philadelphia's homeless population dropped by 7% in the last year. That according to newly released data from the annual point-in-time count. As WHYY's Nicole Leonard reports, city leaders say the next step is to boost permanent housing opportunities.
14: Volunteers and city workers found that more than 5,000 people were experiencing homelessness on a winter night in February, a slight decline from last year. Cheryl Hill of the city's Office of Homeless Services says it's a sign that new shelter beds and support programs are helping. But the ultimate goal is to move more individuals and families into permanent housing.
15: We are looking at the next phase of how many units do we need. We're updating our strategic plan right now so that we can really be intentional about trying to have a continuum so that we can get people services stable and then get them onto housing.
14: However, the Trump administration's efforts to decrease federal spending on housing programs nationwide could hamper Philly's plan to expand its supply of subsidized housing units. Nicole Leonard, WHYY News.
4: Pennsylvania lawmakers are not expected to make a Friday deadline to approve new sentencing guidelines for second-degree murder. State Attorney General Dave Sunday is taking issue with those saying that hundreds of convicted murderers would get out of jail soon as a result.
16: And that's never come from me, that the very next day all these people are going to be released. That's not the way that the system works.
4: Republicans and Democrats broadly disagree on setting mandatory minimums instead of maximum sentences for felony murder. And another chapter is closing for Kmart. The retailer will shut down its longtime distribution center in Falls Township, Bucks County this fall, eliminating more than 100 jobs. The warehouse has served the region for decades and is one of the last remainders of the Kmart's once massive retail process. Mostly sunny and warm today, highs in the mid-80s, partly cloudy and mild tonight, lows in the mid-60s. We have 71 degrees and sunshine, 906. 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
8: This is The Pulse, stories about the people and places at the heart of health and science. I'm Maiken Scott. Lorraine Justares was in the Philippines to celebrate her 35th birthday. Her family is from there and she's visited many times. Lorraine had brought along a friend.
18: And so it was her first time in the Philippines and I wanted to show her like an amazing time. And so we visited my family in Manila. I wanted to give her like the full experience, like the city experience and then like the islands, of course.
8: The Philippines is a chain of more than 7,000 tropical islands, one more stunning than the next.
18: I think they are the most beautiful beaches in the world.
8: They had traveled to a resort on a remote island. It was a long trip by ferry, bus, and then a small boat. Then a walk up a mountain. Lorraine's friend, Lisa Wilk, remembers that well.
19: And at the top, we relaxed there for a while because we're exhausted.
8: Staff brought them refreshing drinks and some food.
19: We were relaxing, beautiful view, you could see everything around. And I even made like a story online on my phone and wrote, "Never leaving this place."
8: Lisa went to get a shower in their cabana. Lorraine was hanging out in a hammock, enjoying the views, and her cousin was there too.
18: And so we were just kind of like goofing around, and I'm a little bit clumsy, and so I fell out of the hammock and hit my head 3 times on metal bars. So loud that Lisa could hear the bangs from like the cabana that she was in while she was in the shower.
19: And just heard a ginormous loud thump and then crying and she laid on the ground.
18: I thought I was gonna die. Like I just basically like accepted. I was like, okay, I have probably a brain bleed and I'm gonna die. The crazy thing is like there was nothing on the island. Like no doctor, nothing.
8: They alerted the resort staff, and men carried Lorraine back down the mountain on a makeshift stretcher.
19: Down these zigzag paths.
18: So what we had to do was we had to take an emergency jet boat to a former leper colony, which was the closest hospital that they had. I was like, this is pretty exciting for everybody. Like, I was, like, on death's door, I thought, you know, but I was like, we get to go to a leper colony, like the traveler. And me was still very much alive.
8: When they got to the local hospital, Lorraine's excitement faded quickly.
18: They took me into, like, the emergency room area, and it was just, like, an open space. There was blood everywhere, like bandages.
8: From previous patients.
18: It was just like not sanitary.
8: They examined her, but they didn't have equipment to scan for potential brain bleeds. And Lorraine, her cousin, and Lisa had to wait on the island to travel back to Manila.
18: They put us up in a sort of boarding home, like right next to the hospital, so that they could keep an eye on me. And so Lisa got the full experience. Like there was a brownout every day. We didn't have a shower. We had a bucket where like drips of water came out and that was it. And like, you know, so we were all sleeping on one bed waiting to see if I would die.
8: In the end, Lorraine was okay. She didn't have a brain bleed. But this was a reminder that when you escape to a faraway paradise, you're also far away from medical care, should you need it. Vacations are a time to experience new things, to restore our minds and bodies. But sometimes the opposite happens. On this episode, when travel wrecks your health, and some tips on how to deal with those situations. To get started, let's talk about something most of us experience when we're traveling across time zones, jet lag.
20: Jet lag is this process of the body clock playing catch up. It's trying to get on this new schedule, but it's only shifting a couple hours every day.
8: That's Olivia Walsh. She is a researcher at the University of Michigan and CEO of a circadian rhythm startup called Arkiscope. And is that body clock the reason why so often when we have jet lag, we feel like slightly nauseous and our brain is foggy and we're just like, yeah, like just not firing on all cylinders?
20: Yeah, absolutely. So it's not just your body clock. You know, there's stress. And if you haven't slept, then independent of whatever your body clock is doing, you will not be a happy camper. But it's mostly your body clock, because you think about all the things it's doing are still in that old time zone. So digestion, often you land in a new time zone and you're trying to eat when your stomach is functionally asleep. It's in night mode. Mood, we often have real low points in our mood during the time when we would normally be asleep. And so you go through these periods of feeling bleh and mood, feeling bleh from a nausea perspective, and it gradually goes away because of this sluggish process of playing catch up.
8: How long does it take to adjust? So there's always this formula I hear that it's one day per hour that has shifted. What kind of math do you do?
20: Yeah, it's a good rule of thumb. So if you're switching your body clock by 5 hours, prepare for 5 days of adjustment. You can do it faster, though. The way you do it faster is by being kind of aggressive about your light exposure, avoiding it at some times, even counterintuitive times, and getting it at other times, even if, say, the sun in your destination time zone has gone down, it might still be good for you to get light then to drag your body clock to this new time zone.
8: When I talked to Olivia, I was about to go on a 2-week trip to Germany, which is 6 hours ahead of my East Coast home. I'm from Germany and I fly back often, so I know that I get adjusted quickly when I arrive there. But then when I return to the U.S., I really struggle. So I asked Olivia if she could give me some advice.
20: Yeah, and I would say that direction, the most likely thing that's going to happen is, okay, you were in Frankfurt, your body is on Germany time.
8: Mm-hmm.
20: Now you're in the U.S., you fall asleep from travel exhaustion, you're probably going to wake up in the middle of the night.
8: Yes.
20: On U.S. time.
8: Yeah.
20: That's like 8 a.m. in Frankfurt or 9 a.m. It could be hard to sleep in later, so it's 3 a.m. What do you do? Avoid light. And avoid light longer than you think. Put on some cool shades and wear them until, I would say, 10 a.m. Philadelphia time. What that's doing is it's basically saying, I'm going to block any light signal that would pull me back towards Germany time. And then once you hit 10 a.m. on that first day, the name of the game totally switches. You want to get as much bright light as possible. And then that evening, you just leave all the lights on in your house. You're really trying to not just like stay awake for the sake of staying awake, but tell your body it needs to become later.
8: Got you. So light is really the primary signal that we get for our body in terms of what am I supposed to do now?
20: Exactly. And jet lag's very artificial, right? Like, it's not something when we were evolving that spontaneously we would need to shift our body clocks 8 hours. And as a result, when we're trying to get over jet lag as quickly as possible, it pays to do somewhat artificial things like embrace the vampire life, avoid light, seek the darkness.
8: So let's say I'm back, I wake up, if I'm lucky, around 4 a.m., I should not turn on the lights, not open the curtains, just kind of fumble around in the dim light as much as I can, then maybe put on my sunglasses, keep the sunglasses on until it's 10 a.m., and then I'm basically saying, okay, sun is rising, good morning.
20: Exactly.
8: When you have done this, how has it helped you?
20: It's made me sleep better, faster. I feel great. So I go on trips with my friends and I'm walking around the airport with sunglasses on. I'm keeping all the lights on overhead until 11 p.m. They're like, whatever, I'm just going to follow the sun. I'm sleepy. And by day two, I'm like just the most obnoxious chipper person you can imagine. And they've got like 4 espressos in front of them and their eye is twitching. And it's all thanks to the power of light.
8: That's Olivia Walsh. She's a researcher at the University of Michigan and the author of Sleep Groove, Why Your Body's Clock is So Messed Up and What to Do About It. When I came back from Germany in early July, I tried my best to implement Olivia's advice. I recorded myself while I was going through the worst of my jet lag.
2: I just got back from Germany last night. This morning I woke up at around 3 in the morning and I forced myself to just stay in bed, kept my eyes closed, kept everything dark. So now I'm going to go to work. Whew, it's gonna be a long day.
8: And it was. By 2 o'clock in the afternoon, my head was pounding, my vision was blurry, my stomach was really upset. But I went for a walk in the midday sun, and when I got home, I forced myself to stay awake until 9. I woke up at 4 the next morning. That was a little better. The second day was much the same. And here's a recording from day 3.
2: To be honest, yesterday was rough. I really did not do well. My stomach was really upset and I just felt so tired. And also like kind of irritable and annoyed at the world, which is not usually what I'm like. You know, I'm usually pretty chill, or maybe not chill as such, but I'm not cranky. I'm not a cranky person, and yesterday I was totally cranky. Oh my God, there are baby goats. There are baby goats. There is literally a car parked here with baby goats.
8: Baby goats make everything better, but I was still having a lot of trouble staying focused. I stuck with Olivia's advice, and by Friday morning, I was really feeling a lot better.
2: Okay, so today is the first day that I actually feel, whew, like I'm coming back online. My brain is doing a lot better. I slept till about 6 this morning, and yeah, I feel actually rested and more normal today. So I'm feeling zen.
8: By the way, after our conversation, Olivia created something she calls a vampire slider. You can put in your travel information and the tool will generate a jet lag plan for you. Traveling means you're breaking free from routines and experiencing new things. But that exciting aspect can also spell trouble in the bathroom. I'm not talking about what happens when you have an adverse reaction to a new or unusual food, but rather a slowdown in the digestive system. Pulse producer Nicole Curry is here now to discuss an issue that can put a serious damper on your travel plans.
21: Vacation constipation is a real thing, and it's time we talk about it.
8: All right, Nicole, I'm glad you are brave enough to broach this topic because this is something you experience. How does it affect you?
21: Yeah, it's sort of that problem that keeps building and building and building. It's like I start my vacation off on day 1 and I have a good time. And then when it's time to use the bathroom, I can't really go, which isn't a big deal on the first day. But then day 2 comes around and I'm like, oh, I still can't go. That's weird. And then by day 3, I'm bloated and I still can't go. And then by day 4, people want to take photos and I'm like, I don't look great for photos if I'm just so constipated and bloated. And the whole time I'm just like, I need to go. Number 2, I am not regular right now and that's a problem.
8: And this is something a lot of people deal with, even though they might not talk about it, and obviously it's not going to be on their Instagram stories, but why is this happening to people?
21: Yes, so I'm not alone in this issue. This actually affects about 40% of people when they travel. And so I wanted to know what others thought, why they can't go number 2 on vacation.
22: Something about being in a different environment, but I can attest that it is true from personal experience, but I don't know why.
23: Okay, 1, I think fiber intake is extremely important. I think being in routine is extremely important. And also our stress levels are extremely important. And all of these things I feel get shifted when we're in a new location.
0: Oh, it depends. If you by yourself, you shouldn't have a problem going number two on vacation if you by yourself.
8: I'm surprised you got people to talk about this, but you also talked to an expert on this topic.
1: Yes. So lucky for me, I was able to track down neurogastroenterologist

0: 3, day 4, they realize they haven't pooped the entire time and they're just completely miserable.
1: So that really sounds like exactly what happens to you. What did she tell you about the reasons?
2: Yeah, so it's not just one. Tricia says it comes down to several things.
0: If we take a step back and remember the physiology of our colons are a creature of habit. So they actually operate on a circadian rhythm. They go pretty quiet at night with very little movement. And then the first 1 or 2 hours upon waking, they're really bustling with activity. And that's why a lot of people do regularly go in the morning, because that's a time when your colon is naturally starting to contract and push things forward. And then other things happen in the morning, like we often drink a cup of coffee that helps stimulate contractions. We might go for a walk with the dog. Walking and exercise can do all that. When we go on vacation, we often throw our normal schedule out the door and our colons are really suffering. We sleep late, which throws the circadian rhythm off. We don't exercise as much as, I mean, the whole point of vacation is to not exercise. It's to lounge. And then, you know, we often eat foods that we wouldn't normally eat at home in the quantities we wouldn't eat at home.
1: All right. So it sounds like the circadian rhythm strikes yet again.
2: Yeah, and it's not something you can really escape. So Tricia shared some really good advice with me.
0: Try to seek out more fiber than usually would, like order broccoli. I know that's weird. I know that's lame. I know that's not what you want to do on vacation, but just order a real adult vegetable at dinner. But if you even don't want to bother with all of that, just pack a fiber supplement. Do something to eat more fiber and stay more hydrated than even you would at home, because you have a lot of catching up to do when you're on vacation.
2: But you know, it's interesting. So this may be TMI, but when I'm on vacation... Right, that's out the window with this conversation. Yeah. When I'm on vacation, I feel like this sense of discomfort with the hotel bathroom.
0: Yeah.
2: I don't know what it is. There's nothing like my bathroom. And I feel like it takes me like 3 or 4 days to chill out. Is there any truth to that?
0: Yeah, totally truth to it. So one of the principles about pooping that I think we don't talk about enough is that you have to feel safe. You actually physically cannot have a bowel movement unless you feel safe, short of like an incredibly stressful situation where suddenly you have this urgency to go that you struggle to control. You have to relax the sphincters at the end of the line. And you don't do that if you're uncomfortable. And it's very common for people to get out of that environment. People can't even poop at work. Going in a public restroom is so stressful for so many people. And now you're going to this hotel. Like, God forbid, you're sharing that hotel room with your cousins or your best friends, and everyone's judging each other, like 4 people to a room. It's horrible. People can't go. And I often hear stories of people saying, oh, I was on vacation and I like had to escape to the hotel lobby because there's too much going on in that bathroom. Like, that's no way to live. And also, that lobby is not such a great option either.
1: What did Tricia say you should do if you find yourself in that situation?
2: So her advice was to completely zen out, sort of forget where you are, in a sense.
0: Sometimes that means literally putting some headphones on and just tuning out the external environment, shutting your eyes, putting headphones on, and pretending you're somewhere else, because that can help stimulate the vagus nerve, get you feeling relaxed, and getting you to go when you're just trying to have a bowel movement and move on.
1: So I guess, Nicole, next time you're on vacation trying to go to the bathroom, you could just pretend you're at home.
2: Yes, that's something I'm going to try moving forward, and I guess we'll see how that goes.
1: That's Pulse producer Nicole Curry with an update on vacation constipation. Her full interview with Tricia Pasricha is available on our podcast feed. Tricia's new book is called You've Been Pooping All Wrong, How to Make Your Bowel Movements a Joy.
2: title. But they should be a joy.
1: Yes. Yes. Coming up, cruise ships often have several thousand passengers on board, and that means lots of opportunities for illness to spread.
3: They wanted everybody to get off the ship, including crew, and that was not a normal procedure.
1: That's next on the

0: One segment in the can, more to come from the Pulse on WHYY. Right now, the time is 9:27. The temperature is 76 degrees, and you are listening to your local NPR member station.
1: Supporting WHYY Longwood Gardens, where summer nights are in full swing with fantastic music. You can enjoy the timeless sounds of Americana icon Peter Rowan with the Sam Grisman Project. Experience the jazz fusion force of Stanley Clark and his band Forever. 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It's all there in one beautiful place. Tickets required. More at longwoodgardens.org.
2: This is The Pulse. I'm Mike and Scott. We're talking about vacation health troubles. We wanted to hear from all of you about some of the challenges you've had while traveling.
3: My name is Tyler Delvecchio. You know, when I was like 11, my parents organized a vacation for me and my two brothers, and the destination was Disney World, which, you know, every kid wants to go to Disney World, so I was super excited. Rock and Roller Coaster, probably my favorite one. Tower of Terror, definitely. My grandma went on that one with me, and that's a precious photo. I'm never gonna lose that one. 3 days in, I started getting these like sores on my body, and they were itchy.
2: Tyler went to see a doctor. Diagnosis: chicken pox.
3: I remember the shock, and I don't think I started crying until I was on the way back to the hotel when the reality was setting in of like how effective this would be to my vacation. It did get in the way, but I'll say my parents didn't exactly, maybe didn't do everything the doctor said. I think I was outside the hotel room more than I should have been during this vacation.
2: Anytime a lot of people from all over the world come together in a confined area, a theme park, or an airport, there is a risk of being exposed to illness, a risk of infection. And that's certainly true for cruises. According to AAA, more than 21 million Americans will go on a cruise this year, enjoying beautiful views, all-you-can-eat buffets, entertainment, and faraway port cities. But sometimes these trips can go terribly wrong. Liz Tung has this story.
4: A few years ago, right before Gay Quarter and her husband Phil were set to leave on a two-week cruise, she was struck by a sudden, horrible feeling.
5: I said, you know, I don't really want to go on this trip.
4: Gay is a novelist who loves to travel. She's been all over the world. They'd actually already taken this specific cruise. It would start in Yokohama, a large port city near Tokyo, stop in Taiwan, Hong Kong, Vietnam, and a bunch of little towns in Japan, and then end up back at Yokohama. They had loved it the first time.
5: And we loved it so much, we talked two other couples to coming with us.
4: But now, right before the trip, instead of excitement, they were feeling this strange sense of dread.
5: We both felt like something bad could happen to us. We should have listened.
4: The cruise started off well. It was near the end of January, the start of Chinese New Year, which is celebrated across Asia, and there was a festive spirit in the air.
5: So the boat was filled with generations of families, from the youngest babies to the 80-year-old elders, and they were having their family reunion New Year's time together.
4: Their ship, the Diamond Princess, was huge. It had 18 decks, which included a casino, multiple pools, a theater, even a 9-hole putting course. And it carried almost 3,000 passengers and more than 1,000 crew. It was fun and bustling. But towards the end of the cruise, something strange happened.
5: We arrived in Okinawa, and they wanted everybody to get off the ship, including crew, and to go through customs. And that was not a normal procedure.
4: It turned out they wanted to do an extensive health check of everyone. And as Gay and Phil entered the customs facility, it became clear why.
5: There was a sign before you enter the building about the new coronavirus.
4: It was 2020, and Gay had seen the news stories before they left. The ones about people getting sick in Wuhan, China, with some kind of mystery illness.
5: So we knew people were literally dying in the streets in China from something that nobody understood.
4: It was obviously tragic and disturbing, but it seemed very far away. They wouldn't be going anywhere near Wuhan.
5: So we didn't feel it would impact us in any way.
4: But on the night they left Okinawa, the captain came on the intercom and made an announcement, recorded by Phil, who's a documentary filmmaker.
6: Please be advised that we have been notified by the Hong Kong public health authorities that a Hong Kong resident...
5: He wasn't feeling well for a few days.
4: This passenger had actually disembarked almost a week earlier to get medical care when the ship stopped in Hong Kong. And now, doctors had gotten his test results back.
6: He tested positive for coronavirus on February 1st. And as is a standard practice with all coronavirus cases, they have informed us that we'll conduct a review of the vessel upon arrival.
4: So, the captain said, they'd be speeding up to get to their next and final stop, Yokohama, so that Japanese health officials could begin screening passengers and crew for COVID. Once they arrived, the captain said, Japanese health officials would start going cabin to cabin, taking people's temperatures, after which, presumably, everyone would be free to go. Gay and Phil waited patiently for the health officials to arrive, but they never did. The next morning, February 4th, the day after the cruise was originally scheduled to have ended, the captain made another shipwide announcement. He apologized that they hadn't made it to everyone's room yet, and then said that nobody would be allowed to leave the ship that morning as originally planned. By this time, the seriousness of COVID was starting to dawn on the world.
7: Another devastating day for mainland China, reporting 97 new deaths in the coronavirus outbreak this evening. That brings the total death toll now to more than 1,100.
4: The next day, the captain made another announcement. COVID had made it on board the ship. And not only that.
5: That we're now quarantined in our rooms, which we did not expect. And it said something about 2 weeks. 2 weeks.
8: Thousands of passengers and crew are in quarantine after 10 people contracted the potentially deadly virus while on board.
4: Soon, the Diamond Princess outbreak and the two-week quarantine hit the news.
9: And reading the description and listening to the descriptions of what's going on this boat, it's like some kind of apocalyptic movie.
4: From the balcony of their cabin, which faced the port of Yokohama, Gay and Phil watched as infected people were transported to the hospital.
5: And we could see everything that was happening, which was all the ambulances, fire trucks, emergency services lined up on the dock. They did put up some kind of drape so you couldn't see people being put into the ambulances, but you saw them coming and going. And the people on the dock were all wearing hazmat suits. I mean, it was like looking out at a horror movie.
4: It was terrifying. The move to quarantine the Diamond Princess was controversial because most passengers and crew on the ship had not contracted COVID. But now, trapped on the ship, there was a major chance that they would, in an environment that was both poorly suited to infection control and had limited medical care. Barbara Mutori is a professor of hygiene and epidemiology at the medical school of the University of Thessaly in Greece. And she's been studying disease outbreaks on cruise ships for the last 20 years. In fact, she helped author a set of recommendations dealing with disease outbreaks on ships that was released just before the quarantine was announced.
10: And our advice was disembarkation, because having people in quarantine and isolation ashore would be much better.
4: The reason it's better to have passengers disembark and isolate on land, Barbara says, is because cruise ships simply aren't set up to quarantine thousands of people. Because quarantines are guided by specific rules, and they had no way of making sure those rules were being followed on the ship. Meanwhile, on the Diamond Princess, people kept on getting sick. Every day, the captain would make an announcement updating passengers on how many new infections had been identified.
5: And they would say by nationality, you know, one American, three British, two French.
6: One case is as follows: one Argentinian, five Australians, five Canadians, 21 Japanese.
4: Eventually, passengers also began hearing reports that some of the people who'd been removed from the ship had died.
5: It turned out most of the people who died were elderly. And, you know, we had seen these large family groups, you know, like a 30-year-old pushing a 90-year-old grandpa in a wheelchair. And we began to wonder if any of them were the ones that died.
4: By this point, Gay and Phil were terrified. They were both in their mid-70s, and they knew they were especially vulnerable. They'd also started hearing that since local hospitals were full, sick people from the ship were now being sent to hospitals across Japan. And the idea of being separated while facing a life-threatening illness with no cure was more than they could bear. So, in an effort to get off the ship, they decided to launch a media campaign from their cabin. Here's Gay on MSNBC.
5: We are really terrified about this virus. I believe we're the second largest cluster of virus outside of China, and we've seen the numbers go up there exponentially, and they are doing that on this ship.
4: And those numbers just kept on climbing. By the sixth day of the quarantine, the daily count of new cases had reached 65 for a total of 135, and the world was watching.
11: Other than Wuhan, China, the epicenter of the outbreak, the highest number of cases reported is on this cruise ship that's now docked in Japan.
4: Soon, interview requests came pouring in from all over the world.
5: They asked us how we felt, and we said we were scared. We really were scared. But the reason we were doing it is we wanted the hell off that ship.
4: At this point, nobody knew exactly how COVID was spread, but answers were starting to emerge. Gay's sister is a physician in Washington, D.C., who just so happened to be one degree removed from a man who would become central to the U.S. government response to COVID-19, Anthony Fauci.
5: And she came back and she said, Dr. Fauci and his colleagues think this is airborne. And it's probably coming through the air ducts. And he said, leave your balcony door open. And you should seal your air ducts where you're getting air conditioning.
4: Luckily, Gay and Phil always travel with gaffer tape. So they use the tape, along with a piece of cardboard, to seal off the vent to their room. And then, despite the freezing cold temperatures, they propped open their balcony door and spent their days in bed to keep warm, all while continuing their campaign to get off the ship. Eventually, their efforts paid off. As it turned out, an acquaintance of their son worked in the White House with President Trump.
5: And he went to the president and said, we have friends on that ship. It's under quarantine. Can we send the State Department to bring them home?
4: Trump initially said no, that we didn't want to bring COVID to American shores.
5: But then I did a Fox News piece, and President Trump always has Fox News on in his office. And he called out in the hall, hey, come here for a minute. Is this your grandmother? And he said, well, he didn't contradict the president. He said, yes, you know, President, that is the people we're talking about. And the president said, go get him.
4: Gay says that Trump actually changed his mind the next day. But by that time, the wheels of the State Department were in motion.
5: Doctors arrived, a team of doctors from the CDC in super-duper hazmat suits, and went around from room to room, talked to everybody. They talked to all the Americans.
4: And told them that they were going to be evacuated on one of two flights, one to Texas and one to California. Finally, they arrived in the U.S., where the passengers, more than 300 of them, were quarantined for another 14 days at two different Air Force bases. In the end, Gay and Phil never got sick, but they did end up dealing with other issues.
5: We had psychiatric problems afterwards, PTSD-type problems. And while I was in quarantine in Texas, I kept feeling like the rooms were full, the walls were coming closer and closer, you know, a lot of strange things.
4: The entire debacle might have been a nightmare for the passengers, but it proved to be an unexpected boon to researchers.
12: So the outbreak provided an early view of the transmission dynamics and the natural history of the disease of COVID-19.
4: That's Gerardo Chowell, a professor of epidemiology and biostatistics at the Georgia State University School of Public Health in Atlanta. And he says that the Diamond Princess outbreak basically became an unintended natural experiment, one that yielded some of the world's earliest insights into how COVID spread, both because it happened so early in the pandemic, before much was known about the illness, and because the ship was a relatively closed system, making it a lot easier to identify new infections and to track how they were spreading.
12: So it was a great opportunity to learn about the epidemiology of this novel virus.
4: Gerardo co-authored a couple papers on the Diamond Princess. And he says one of the major insights gleaned from the whole thing was that almost half of infected people showed no symptoms, at least at the time of testing. 18% never developed symptoms, but they did still spread the virus. In fact, one modeling study estimated that these asymptomatic people may have been the source of up to 69% of infections.
12: And so these really highlighted the importance of early detection of infections, not through classical symptoms-based surveillance, but it was really needed testing and rapid testing to be able to quickly identify those infections and put in place interventions.
4: But a big question remains. Was the quarantine worth it? I asked Gerardo what he thought.
12: That's a hard question. Definitely, the quarantine that was put in place represented a significant challenge to the individuals on board. But at the end of the day, I believe that these interventions help avert a substantial number of cases and potentially a number of deaths as well.
4: By the end of the whole ordeal, more than 700 people on the Diamond Princess had tested positive for COVID, and 14 had died. As for Gay and Phil, you might be surprised to learn that this was not their last cruise. As compensation, the cruise line gave all the passengers their money back and a credit to use for another trip. But they are way more cautious about where they go and when, because even now, outbreaks on cruise ships continue.
5: I know many, many people, including two very close friends, who've gone on cruises recently, and they've all got COVID or the flu.
2: That story was reported by Liz Tong. We're talking about vacation health problems. Coming up, snorkeling is a favorite tourist activity in Hawaii.
13: So Dave and his wife, Carrie, were visiting Maui for their 45th wedding anniversary.
2: But in some rare cases, it can take a deadly turn.
13: And as she gets to the shore, she realizes Dave is no longer behind her.
2: That's next on The Pulse.
14: Good morning, I'm Temesgen Devesai at the BBC. Amid wildfires spreading across southwestern France, tens of thousands of people have had to be evacuated. In the most dramatic escape, holidaymakers and residents were ferried off a beach resort west of Bordeaux, including the BBC's Joe Kent.
15: We first became aware of it on Wednesday afternoon. We could see just this huge mushroom of smoke in the air. And we went down to the local beach that night, sat there at about midnight, and you could see, just see the flames across the forest. It was quite apocalyptic. We were just hoping they might be able to get control of it overnight.
14: The European Commission has accused TikTok of failing to protect children, many of whose account settings expose them to cyberbullying and predatory behavior. It said the accounts of minors must only be visible to those granted permission. TikTok said it would review the EU's findings. And in soccer, Germany have unveiled Jurgen Klopp as their new men's head coach. The former Liverpool manager had been favorite for the job following Germany's early exit from the World Cup. Klopp says he's delighted to lead the country's national team.
16: It's a great honor to be sitting here today. What's happened to me over the last few days, it's like a movie is playing in my head and a lot of thoughts are going through my mind. I already had an idea of how significant the role of national team coach is, but when you're directly associated with it, then you really feel the magnitude and the responsibility behind it even more.
14: I'm Temesgen Devesai at the BBC in London.
0: And we'll have more from the BBC at 10 o'clock on WHYY in just about 15 minutes. At 11, it's 1A with the International News Roundup, and then at noon.
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2: This is The Pulse. I'm Mike and Scott. We're talking about vacation health woes, and we wanted to hear from you. What challenges have you encountered?
18: Oh, boy. My name is Brianna Bonnie Spaz. Right before the pandemic, in January of 2020, I took a trip to Colorado to go skiing with a group of my friends, and I had an incident. I thought my limited skiing career in the Northeast was going to prepare me for the mountains in Colorado. And I'll tell you what, it did not. So we get to the bunny slope. I think it was literally called practice run. And I get 10 feet down the mountain and I tore my ACL. So I'm screaming my head off. People are looking up from the ski lift going, "Do you need help?" And I'm like, "Yeah." And my friend has to take her skis off. And when you ski, you have these boots and they're not easy to walk in. So she clicks her skis off and she's climbing back up. And so the ski patrol comes and they bring their toboggan. They strap me in completely. They got my arms over my chest and they have your head completely strapped down to this sled. And they tell my friend, "We'll go slow. You can follow us down the mountain and then get in the ambulance to come to the hospital." The emergency ski patrol going slow for them is faster than my best friend has ever skied in her entire life. So they're gone. It took her another probably 25 to 30 minutes to get down the mountain.
2: This is The Pulse. I'm Mike and Scott. We're talking about vacation health troubles. Hawaii is a dream travel destination for many people. It's a natural wonderland with dramatic volcanic cliffs, beautiful white sand beaches, coral reefs, and crystal clear ocean water shimmering in any shade of blue you can imagine. But that water is also a source of danger. Caitlin Thompson is an investigative reporter for Honolulu Civil Beat, and she's been looking into the high number of drowning deaths in Hawaii, specifically related to snorkeling. In her investigation, Caitlin discovered 225 snorkeling deaths that were recorded in Hawaii between 2015 and 2024, most of them tourists. One of the cases she covered was a visitor from California named Dave Milan.
13: Yeah, this was a really, really sad case. This one really got me in the heart, to be honest. So Dave and his wife, Carrie, were visiting Maui for their 45th wedding anniversary. Dave grew up in Huntington Beach, California. He was a longtime body surfer. He knew the ocean very well, and he really was the picture of health. He was strong and active.
2: Dave and Carrie went snorkeling on one of their first days in Hawaii.
13: They went out into the waters outside of their hotel and they were looking for turtles. And after about 20 minutes, Carrie started to get tired and realized, you know, if they wanted to go much further, it's going to be too much exertion. So she encouraged them to turn back. And as she gets to the shore, she realizes Dave is no longer behind her. She starts looking for him everywhere. She starts yelling, trying to find him. And a group of women who were swimming nearby found Dave face first, floating in the water.
2: They pulled him ashore. Carrie is a pediatric nurse and started CPR immediately, but it was too late.
13: They brought him to the hospital, and what they found was that the cause of death was accidental drowning, which didn't make sense to Carrie or to their doctor. Dave didn't have any heart conditions, which is one of the risk factors when it comes to these snorkeling-related fatalities. And, you know, he knew his way around the ocean. It wasn't like he had got caught in a current or something.
2: After further investigation, Carrie now believes that Dave suffered a medical emergency called rapid onset pulmonary edema. When you're snorkeling, you're breathing through a narrow tube, and in rare cases, this can create negative pressure, drive blood into the lungs, and cause fluid buildup.
13: And it's not like you're swallowing ocean water. It's your own fluids that are gathering in your lungs, and that causes people to lose oxygen in the blood. And that leads to weakness and confusion and a loss of consciousness. And people essentially pass out and are often dying face down in the water, and they're completely calm from the surface. It doesn't look like anything's wrong. It's honestly terrifying.
2: Caitlin says researchers have found that this could be a significant factor in snorkeling-related deaths.
13: I've spoken to people who had near-fatal drownings when it comes to this pulmonary edema. There's a woman named Carol Wilcox who lives in Hawaii, and she was returning from a trip. She got off a plane and pretty quickly after got in the water and was going for a snorkel that she's done many, many times. And pretty quickly, she started to run out of breath in a way that she had never experienced before. And she really realized very quickly she was in trouble because she couldn't catch her breath. She was feeling very weak. So she swam back to shore. And just as she gets up onto the sand, she passes out. And one of the things that Carol emphasizes is the need for preventative warning to tell people this is what you need to do when you realize you can't breathe. You need to take your snorkel off and get to shore.
2: And are there any speculations about why this happens in Hawaii? Or is it just that Hawaii is such a popular snorkeling destination that this is where people have this issue? Or is there something else that could be contributing?
13: You know, there's been some speculation that the plane ride is a factor here. The fact that you are on a long flight, even from the West Coast of the United States, it takes about 6 hours on a plane to get to Hawaii. So you're in the air for quite a long time. A lot of people are coming from even further away. And there's speculation by medical experts that that length of time in the airplane is causing some trauma to the lungs. And then when people land and then very quickly get in the water, there's some concern that that's a factor and that that makes people more likely. The problem is that research hasn't really been done into this. There's very much a need for more research here. We need more study of this before we can really say that the plane ride is what makes people more susceptible to this pulmonary edema that is costing people their lives while snorkeling. One thing we do know is that the type of snorkel seems to matter significantly. So a snorkel that has more resistance, maybe it has something on top that prevents more air from getting out, maybe it's a more narrow snorkel, maybe the way that the valve is constructed, it doesn't allow as much air to pass through. The more restriction of the air coming in and out of the snorkel, the more risk of something like pulmonary edema, because your lungs are working significantly harder to get less air.
2: When Caitlin started investigating these cases, she also found that data collection on snorkeling deaths is spotty. Details like the type of mask somebody was wearing or when they arrived on the island are not always recorded.
13: The State Department of Health has hired a drowning prevention coordinator, and they've also brought on for a limited time an epidemiologist who's going to be focused specifically on drowning prevention and water safety. And so the idea is that hopefully we will have more data and more research going forward.
2: But even if research is still emerging, Caitlin says prevention is key.
13: We need to be warning people now about the risk factors when it comes to snorkeling in particular.
2: This is something survivors of near drownings and people who have lost loved ones are passionate about.
13: They really want to see the risk factors outlined at the beaches now. They want to see signs that say, be careful of which snorkel you choose. Don't overexert yourself. Getting off a plane and getting right in the water with a snorkel may not be the best choice, and maybe they should wait a few days. If you have a heart condition, maybe consider whether you should be getting in the water, because we do know that heart conditions are a really big risk factor when it comes to snorkeling-related fatalities.
2: Caitlin says warnings and prevention would make snorkeling safer, an activity that is truly a part of experiencing Hawaii.
13: It's such an easily accessible thing here. You really can go buy a snorkel and a mask pretty much anywhere and get straight in the water and go snorkeling and see fish and see turtles.
2: Caitlin Thompson is an investigative reporter with Honolulu Civil Beat. We'll put a link to her series on our website at whyy.org/thepulse. With travel season in full swing, we're also releasing a podcast extra shortly, a conversation with Cal Flynn about her new book, The Savage Landscape, How We Make the Wilderness.
19: When I am going for a wilderness experience, I suppose what I'm looking for is distance, and that is physical distance, but it's also mental distance. 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But actually, for me, a big part of it is the sort of arduousness of the journey to get there. It's this sense of getting further and further away.
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2: And thanks to their instructors, Angelina McCloskey and Trent Hinson. Charlie Kyer is our engineer. Our producers are Nicole Curry and Lindsay Lazarski. I'm Mike and Scott. Thank you for listening.
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0: And that does it for The Pulse on this Friday. We've got the BBC coming up next at 10 o'clock on WHYY, followed by 1A at 11, and the Billy Penn Quizzo question at 11:18 and 11:38. It's a entertainment history theme this week. 78 degrees in Philadelphia. I'm Avi Wolf-Manerit. Nice to be with you on this Friday. 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
25: Welcome to NewsHour. It's live from the BBC World Service in London. I'm Tim Franks. From Brazil to Norway to China to Australia, countries line up to slam the US's latest blanket tariffs.
26: We do not believe it was justified, and we will continue to lobby the United States to remove all tariffs.
25: So will these import taxes last, and with what effect? Also, the woman who tried single-handedly to stop a police bus taking away Indian student protesters.
27: I reached my hand out to one of the girls. I tried to pull her out, and then the cops, they obstructed us. So, I don't know. I did not think of anything. I was like, I have to stop them.
25: Now, the future of the chief prosecutor of the International Criminal Court hangs on a vote today. Are we seeing an endgame to Russian domination of chess? And the scientist who's produced the keys to birdsong. All that after the news.
28: Live from NPR News in Washington, I'm Janine Herbst. President Trump is imposing sweeping 10 to 12.5% tariffs on 60 major U.S. trading partners today, saying they used forced labor. This after the Supreme Court struck down his previous levies. The U.S. Trade Representative's office says more than 99% of U.S. imports come from these economies, though a broad swath of goods, including those energy-related, are exempted. New airstrikes between the U.S. and Iran are impacting energy prices around the world. The U.S. military struck Iran again last night for the 13th consecutive night in a row. This as Iran says it hit U.S. targets in Bahrain and Jordan. That briefly sent oil prices higher yesterday, and gas prices in the U.S. hit an average of $4.10 for a gallon of regular today. NPR's Adil Al-Shalchi has more.
3: Brent crude oil, which is the international standard, jumped over 6% to $100 a barrel. It came after the Iran-backed Yemeni Houthis attacked two Saudi oil tankers in the Red Sea. The U.S. said last night that it completed a 13th round of strikes in Iran, attacking military command centers, drone storage facilities, and coastal surveillance sites. Iranian state media reported explosions in the southwest of the country, where some of Iran's most sensitive military and maritime areas are. Iran retaliated with its own attacks targeting U.S. bases in Bahrain and Kuwait. Hadil Al-Shalchi, NPR News, Istanbul.
28: An Indian educator whose hunger strike helped swell anti-government protesters says he's broken his fast after 26 days. NPR's Dia Hadid has more.
6: Anti-government protests escalated across India after Sanam Wangchuk was forcibly taken to a government hospital on July 18. Wangchuk broke his fast after the Prime Minister Narendra Modi addressed protesters for the first time since they began their sit-in over a month ago. Modi promised speedy trials to punish those involved in exam paper leaks. The leak of a medical entrance exam in May forced the cancellation of results for around 2 million students and was a key trigger for protests. Protest leaders say they'll hold talks with the government and will demand the resignation of the education minister. They've called on students to keep protesting, even as authorities try to prevent people from reaching the main protest site in New Delhi by shutting public transport down. Dia Hadid, NPR News.
28: In Georgia, 16-year-old Colt Gray changed his plea today to guilty to charges of murder and other crimes in the 2024 shooting at his high school that left 4 dead, 9 injured. Victims are giving impact statements. Gray is expected to be sentenced next week to life in prison, though it's not clear if he will get a chance at parole. Earlier this year, his father, Colin, was convicted of murder and manslaughter for buying his son a rifle and not securing it, despite knowing he was a risk to others. Wall Street's trading in mixed territory at this hour. 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
0: And live in Philadelphia, this is WHYY. Good morning. It's 10:04. I'm Avi Wolfman-Arendt. Pennsylvanians who buy their health insurance on the Affordable Care Act marketplace could be paying more next year. Insurance companies are asking state regulators to approve double-digit premium hikes for 2027. WHYY's Nicole Leonard has more.
7: Some Pennsylvania insurers want to raise premiums by as much as 40% on average. State insurance regulators will review their requests to make sure they're justified and not discriminatory. They'll also factor in public testimony before making final decisions this fall. How much any one person's monthly premium goes up will depend on their insurance carrier, specific plan, and where they live. The proposed increases come as many Pennsylvanians are already paying double on average for their health insurance this year. That's because enhanced federal subsidies that helped people pay their premiums expired at the end of last year. More than 170,000 people have dropped their ACA insurance altogether, and state officials believe many are going uninsured because they can no longer afford the premiums. Nicole Leonard, WHYY News.
0: Sunny skies here on Independence Mall, 78 degrees, low humidity. Boy, we feel miles away from that sweltering weather early in July, expecting a high around 84 degrees today. Cloudier overnight, down to 65. It should be a great weekend to get outside. No rain expected. Mostly sunny again on Saturday, almost a carbon copy of today's forecast. High 85 on Saturday. Sunday, more of the same, high 86. 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
25: Hello and welcome to NewsHour. It's coming to you live from the BBC World Service studios in central London. I'm Tim Franks. We're beginning with a news story which might seem, if you haven't been following developments too closely, not much like a news story, because it's about a sweeping imposition of tariffs by the Trump administration on dozens of countries. Your natural reaction might well be either, hang on, I thought these were already in place. Hasn't Donald Trump spent much of his second term in office imposing these taxes on imports? Or you might be thinking, hang on, didn't the US Supreme Court strike these tariffs down earlier this year? Well, both those things are true. But these new tariffs, set at between 10 and 12.5% on all goods, will cover almost all US imports and affect exports from 60 countries. And they're being seen as more legally watertight. We'll get onto that in just a moment. They do, though, still raise big questions, principally about what effect they will have on the US and around the world. In terms of a political effect, well, that's been pretty clear. Here's the profoundly unimpressed Australian Trade Minister, Don Farrell.
4: Can I say how disappointed we are in the decision of the United States Trade Representative to increase tariffs on some Australian products going into the United States. We do not believe it was justified, and we will continue to lobby the United States Trade Representative to remove all tariffs on Australian goods.
25: So what does that United States Trade Representative whom Mr. Farrell was berating have to say for himself? It so happened that a couple of days ago, Jason Greer was testifying before the Senate Finance Committee on President Trump's trade and tariff policies.
5: The problems the president's trade policy seeks to solve are generational. These things were not broken in a day, and they won't be fixed overnight, but they must be fixed. This is why I'm pleased to report that the combination of tariffs and deals core to the president's trade policy has yielded quick and impressive results. Everyone said trade would collapse. We've never exported as much as we are now. And on the other side of the ledger, capital goods represent the largest share of our imports ever, accounting for 33% of imports in 2025 and 40% so far this year. In other words, we've shifted the bulk of our imports from consumer goods and autos to things we need to scale reindustrialization, like machine tools, injection molding equipment, and computing equipment. In other words, the United States has not stopped trading with the world, but the composition of that trade has changed in a way that benefits Americans. We're selling more to the world than ever before because of our increased capacity to produce, and our imports are increasingly the type of goods that help us produce even more here in America. And these dynamics have helped reduce our trade deficit.
25: The U.S. Trade Representative Jason Greer speaking before the Senate Finance Committee on the ideological basis behind these new tariffs. Stephanie Flanders is head of economics and politics at Bloomberg News. What is the legal basis for these tariffs?
9: Is actually a bill that was passed in 1974 by Congress, which, among other things, said that the US could take action against countries that were not making sufficient steps to prevent the products of forced labor from entering their country. But as you have sort of indicated, and we sort of heard a little bit in that quote from the US trade representative, obviously that is the sort of formal reason for these. But the practical reason was that the Supreme Court had told the president that he didn't have the jurisdiction to just sort of put blanket tariffs on everyone. He really wanted to do that. And so he had to do a sort of emergency step a few months ago after that decision. Those emergency tariffs to keep the sort of baseline around where he wanted it, around 10%, expired yesterday. So today, this was another way of doing that, which actually you could continue to have the tariffs and you could say this time it was linked to an action by Congress.
25: Right.
9: So I'm in a much safer legal basis. But
25: so less susceptible to legal challenge.
9: Much change.
25: Less susceptible.
9: Yes, so this is on a more solid basis.
25: Yeah. Okay.
9: Definitely.
25: And similarly, as far as those trading partners are concerned, I mean, are we to expect that there will be reciprocal tariffs?
9: I mean, what we learned last year is that most countries decided that this was just going to be the price of doing business with the American economy under Donald Trump, and they had no interest or economic stake in actually having a sort of negative, you know, bidding war with him or indeed other countries over tariffs. So by and large, countries have been willing to take this and not impose tariffs on their own of their own. And the global economy has been reasonably able to withstand them.
25: Well, in which case, I guess the question is, what does the balance sheet look like for the US? Because you might imagine, look, this is an import tax that will lead to inflation. It would be interesting to hear how much evidence there is for that. But also, I mean, if there aren't reciprocal tariffs, you might think, well, this is essentially free money for the US Treasury. So what do the figures suggest?
9: I mean, it's interesting. So the revenues, looking at least at the forecasts for the Congressional Budget Office, it's definitely not nothing. It's looking at around $190 billion of revenues a year, which is significantly more than the US was raising. With further tariffs that we might get in the next few months on China and other places, it may go closer to $300 billion. You know, that's a relatively small chunk of the $1.3 trillion deficit, but every little helps, and you know, it's definitely noticeable. And we have seen, in fact, that in Congress, lawmakers have started to think, well, we know that these are very unpopular with voters, these tariffs, but if we get rid of them, what are we going to replace them with revenue-wise? So there's a slight shift politically around tariffs as well.
25: Are they unpopular with voters? Because, I mean, again, you sort of read some alarming figures that suggest that the prices are going up. This is essentially costing the average American family $1,100 a year. Is that something that you think, you know, people are noticing?
9: It has forced, it has put the onus on this administration for inflation in a way that is very surprising, given that when President Trump came in, inflation was very much tied around the neck of the Biden administration and one of the big reasons why the Democrats lost. And just with these tariffs alone, that Trump has managed to sort of take ownership over the high cost of living, even though actually only a small part of the inflation we've seen in the last year can be really related to tariffs. In fact, there's a much more direct impact of the war in Iran, which is, of course, also very unpopular.
25: Are there more duties and tariffs that we can expect? I mean, I mentioned that this is set at between 10 and 12.5%, but there's also been talk about, you know, 50% tariffs on Canada, I think 25% on Brazil. Is this the start of it for some countries?
9: For some countries, and actually, so Brazil does have a higher rate now, and the Canada we are going to see, I think, in mid-August, if those go through, the 50% tariffs. What we have coming down the track are some measures, again, to replace the higher tariffs that were on countries like China that are responsible for a lot of exports to the US. All of this is about trying to replace what was taken away by the Supreme Court. He's done quite a lot of the job with these. But for countries like China, they're actually in a much better position than they were before the Supreme Court judgment. And I think the administration is looking to change that.
25: And that was Stephanie Flanders, head of economics and politics at Bloomberg News. It was a month ago today that devastating dual earthquakes in Venezuela left at least 5,000 people dead. Tens of thousands are thought still to be missing. The government of the acting president, Delcy Rodriguez, insists it's done everything in its power to help, but families remain angry and have raised questions about the quality of public housing blocks which collapsed. Our correspondent, Will Grant, has travelled back to the worst-affected region of La Guaira, meeting those who are still searching for the bodies of their loved ones.
10: Families in Venezuela are still looking for their missing loved ones and still finding them. Delicately and with dignity, the body of an 11-year-old girl is removed from a collapsed public housing block, her father finally able to grieve now that his desperate month-long search for her has come to an end.
11: If anywhere could be considered ground zero of the twin earthquakes in Venezuela, it's here, the public housing complex in Caraballeda. It is a strange and disturbing sight still. A month on, a child's body has just been brought out and wrapped in plastic sheeting and taken to the morgue.
10: Sitting on the rubble, a member of another search group, Magina Hernandez, weeps quietly. Retrieving the bodies is soul-destroying, he tells me through his face mask. For the rescue teams, the families, the friends, just soul-destroying. One man's soul is crushed more than most. The neighbours tell me of Victor Calderon, a fisherman who was at sea when the earthquake struck. He returned to dry land to find 26 members of his immediate family were gone, all in the same social housing block.
12: Mi hermana, mis dos sobrinas, sus cuatro nietos.
10: The relatives include Victor's two sisters, their children and grandchildren, as well as his stepfather and 9 cousins. It's almost too much to fathom, I say. I haven't cried for them yet, he answers stoically. I'll do that after I find the ones that are missing. Victor's daughter and granddaughter survived, but their much reduced family now lives in a tent on a golf course.
13: Estos son los momentos de alegría en medio del dolor.
10: In a slickly produced video, the acting president, Delcy Rodriguez, gave 200 homes to affected families. A first step, but tens of thousands remain homeless. Critics say the government's social housing was shoddily built and collapsed easily, killing thousands. A point I put to the Public Works Minister, Juan José Ramírez.
14: No fue un solo sismo, fueron dos sismos que se produjeron al mismo tiempo prácticamente.
10: This wasn't one, but two almost simultaneous earthquakes, both moving in different directions, he argues. All around us, you can see public and private buildings were brought down. The earthquake didn't discriminate between the two, he adds. In one of those private buildings, Hernán Gil, a security guard, was trapped in an underground car park for 8 days before being pulled alive from the rubble, a moment which briefly raised Venezuela's spirits. After the euphoria faded, though, other families were left searching the same building for their loved ones alone. Laura Barrios is still there, looking for her brother-in-law. A day earlier, they found her sister-in-law and the children, aged 10 and 3.
15: Ayer fue día del niño. Nosotros no tuvimos niño que celebrar. Porque los nuestros se fueron.
10: It was just the day of the child, but we had no children to celebrate, Laura sobs. What more can we say that this rubble doesn't already tell us, she asks. Lost T-shirts and sets of cutlery, entire lives gone in just 39 seconds. When the earthquake struck, the stretch of beach at Playa Pirata was full of visitors for a public holiday. They watched in horror as their homes collapsed in front of them and ran towards their apartments to try to save relatives and pets trapped inside. It's just one of a thousand stories along this northern coastline, in a month that Venezuelans still struggle to comprehend and which has forever scarred a nation ill-equipped to cope.
1: And that was Will Grant reporting from La Guaira. You can see more of what Will found there. If you head to our website, bbc.com/news, you'll see a story that Will has written, but also pictures, including drone footage of the devastation in that Venezuelan town. 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
0: 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Good morning, I'm Avi Wolfman-Arendt. Our next Community Bridging Blocks conversation will be Tuesday, July 28th. That's in 4 days at 5 o'clock. It'll take place at the Joseph E. Coleman Northwest Regional Library, and the topic is a familiar one, gun rights. 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
1: You're with the BBC World Service. This is NewsHour, live from London. Today could be a big day for the International Criminal Court, not because of a case that it's bringing against somebody accused of the gravest war crimes, but because of a case that has been brought internally against the court's chief prosecutor, Karim Khan. He's been accused of sexual misconduct involving a junior member of staff. Khan denies wrongdoing, but ICC member states are due to vote today at the United Nations in New York on whether he should be dismissed. Our correspondent Anna Holligan has been following the case closely.
17: He's accused of sexual misconduct, and this is a court, of course, that was created to hold the most powerful leaders to account, but it's the court's own leader who is at the heart of this and making history, because there has never been a process like this at the ICC. So it feels like this has been going on for a long time now. It's been 2 years since the allegations of sexual misconduct were first made, and during the intervening period there have been various hearings and conclusions made by various parts of the ICC. And now this is the ultimate stage where the members of the court will vote on whether or not he should continue as prosecutor or be dismissed.
25: As you say, I mean, this has been dragging on for ages.
17: Exactly. Yeah. And just for a quick bit of background, Karim Khan, he's a 56-year-old British barrister. He was elected as the ICC's third prosecutor in 2021, officially stripped of his duties last month in June after the executive committee of the court's oversight body found he had committed a serious breach of duty and serious misconduct by engaging in an improper sexual relationship with a junior ICC staff member and seeking to stop her from pursuing her complaint. And we should say throughout this, he has denied any wrongdoing. Mm. His lawyers have said he has done nothing wrong.
25: Explain to me this process whereby the member states are going to be voting on whether he should continue. Because I guess a lot of people listening to this would think, well, if, you know, internally your employer has decided that you have

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1: 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Here comes this week's question. From 1965 to 1978, what entertainer hosted his eponymous national talk show from a studio right here in Philadelphia? 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That's BP as in Billy Penn Quizzo at whyy.org. 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
3: The schooner North Wind. 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It's a 2-hour sail on the Delaware River. Like we mentioned, the North Wind is a 2-masted schooner owned and operated by a nonprofit. The North Wind has been voted best boat ride in Philly. In addition to its public sails and private charters, the North Wind takes local youth on sails to learn science and history. More info at www.northwindsail.org. And a little personal note, this is the 5-year anniversary of Billy Penn Quizzo. It's been a joy. Here's to 5 more. It's 11:20. Right here on 90.9.
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5: I'm Nyla Boodoo. Let's get back to 1A's International News Roundup with our panel this Friday. Jack Detch, defense reporter at Politico. Abigail Hauslohner, U.S. Middle East Foreign Affairs correspondent at the Financial Times. And Josh Keating, senior correspondent at Vox. Once again, Kuwait and Bahrain are bearing the brunt of renewed U.S. strikes on Iran. The IRGC has targeted Kuwait close to 1,400 times with missile and drone attacks. That's according to the U.S. Institute for National Security Studies. Kuwait, typically home to around 13,500 U.S. military personnel. Jack, what kind of effect are these attacks having on regional security?
6: Well, these are major logistic hubs for the United States, so it's very difficult to really underplay how significant they are. I mean, Kuwait especially is where the U.S. masses and flows land forces into. With Bahrain, that's the home of the 5th Fleet, the largest fleet in the region that the U.S. has. So unless the U.S. wants to soak up more air defenses that they're already short on, this threat is pretty concerning for the United States. And it's also concerning because it's, again, kind of a tit-for-tat. And we've mentioned that dynamic, right? This comes as President Trump has threatened again to seize Karg Island, as he did in the last couple of weeks. Iran, now through its parliament, threatening to launch retaliatory attacks against Kuwait and Bahrain. So you see kind of that tit-for-tat approach, and you see the potential effect, the doubling down effect it could have on the U.S. military's presence in the region.
5: This week, the president reiterated threats against Pickaxe Mountain. Mount Kolong, as it's known in Persian. That's a nuclear site that's under construction and buried deep below the ground. Josh, what do we understand about Pickaxe Mountain and why the president is mentioning it?
7: Well, Israeli intelligence believes that Iran has moved thousands of centrifuges to Pickaxe Mountain as a facility. It's very close to the Natanz nuclear enrichment site. They started constructing it around 2020. The thing about Pickaxe Mountain is it's extremely deep underground. The facility may be as much as 100 meters underground. The GBU-57

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1: And it's answer time for our Billy Penn Quizzo question of the week. We asked you the following. From 1965 to 1978, what entertainer hosted his eponymous national talk show from a studio right here in Philadelphia? The answer is Mike Douglas. Yes, the Mike Douglas Show was broadcast out of KYW Studios, first 16th and Walnut, later 5th and Market. The show started in Cleveland but switched production to Philly as part of a complicated dispute between NBC and the show's distributor, Westinghouse. The Mike Douglas Show stint in Philly included a week in 1972 when it was co-hosted by Yoko Ono and John Lennon. A little TV history right here in Philadelphia, and a little history to announce our five-year anniversary contest winner, a pair of our regulars, Ed and Geraldine Rock. Congratulations, Ed and Geraldine. You're getting two free tickets for a two-hour sail on the Delaware River aboard the schooner Northwind, named the best boat ride in Philly. Info at northwindsail.org. We'll be back next week with a new question. The connection's coming up. I'm Avi Wolfman Arendt, and this is WHYY.
2: 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Justin Garcia is a sex researcher and went to a brothel in Nevada as part of his work. Looking at the menu of sex acts, the most expensive one caught his eye. It was called the White Whale, or the Full Girlfriend Experience. The manager explained that sex wasn't necessarily a part of what was being offered, but, quote, "you'll get a hell of a cuddle." What the clients were buying was intimacy. From WHYY in Philadelphia, I'm Marty Moscoane, and today on The Connection, why the need for intimacy is vital for our well-being and has helped us survive as a species. That's what Garcia writes about in his new book, The Intimate Animal: The Science of Sex, Fidelity, and Why We Live and Die for Love. He's an evolutionary biologist and executive director of the Kinsey Institute. Coming up, the push and pull of intimacy. First, the news.
3: Live from NPR News in Washington, I'm Nora Rahm. Ukrainian President Volodymyr Zelensky is scheduled to meet with President Trump at the White House on Tuesday to discuss the war with Russia, according to a White House official not authorized to speak. Meanwhile, Ukraine launched another wave of drones across Russia overnight, killing at least six people. New airstrikes between the U.S. and Iran are affecting energy prices around the world. The U.S. military struck Iran again last night for the 13th consecutive night. Iran says it hit U.S. targets in Bahrain and Jordan. That briefly sent oil prices higher yesterday. Gas prices in the U.S. hit an average of $4.10 for a gallon of regular today. NPR's Hadel Al-Shelchi reports.
4: Brent crude oil, which is the international standard, jumped over 6% to $100 a barrel. It came after the Iran-backed Yemeni Houthis attacked two Saudi oil tankers in the Red Sea. The U.S. said last night that it completed a 13th round of strikes in Iran, attacking military command centers, drone storage facilities, and coastal surveillance sites. Iranian state media reported explosions in the southwest of the country, where some of Iran's most sensitive military and maritime areas are. Iran retaliated with its own attacks targeting U.S. bases in Bahrain and Kuwait. Hadil Al-Shalchi, NPR News, Istanbul.
3: A temporary 10% tariff on U.S. trading partners around the world expired last night. It was promptly replaced by new tariffs on 60 of them. NPR's Daniel Kurtzleben has more.
5: Yesterday, the administration announced that it is imposing tariffs of 10 to 12.5% on 59 countries, plus the European Union. The administration said it's because those economies are importing goods made with forced labor. And these are blanket tariffs in a sense. The U.S. Trade Representative has said this covers countries responsible for more than 99% of U.S. imports. Now, all that said, some big categories like energy and a lot of foods are going to be exempted.
3: NPR's Danielle Kurtzleben. The number of people enrolled in SNAP, the federal food assistance program, has been falling since July after sweeping changes. NPR's Juliana Kim reports.
6: SNAP participation dropped by over 4 million people from last July to this April. That's according to the left-leaning Center on Budget and Policy Priorities. It's been particularly drastic in Arizona, where 400,000 fewer people receive the food benefits. St. Mary's Food Bank, which operates across the state, is distributing more food than ever, according to its president, Milt Liu.
7: Because at the end of the day, these kinds of increases can't be supported by just food banks.
6: The USDA says the decline in SNAP enrollment isn't representative of any one policy, but it does come as the program undergoes major changes, from expanded work requirements to reduced federal funding. Juliana Kim, NPR News.
3: This is NPR News.
1: Good afternoon. It's 12:04. I'm Avi Wolf-Manarant, and this is WHYY News in Philadelphia and some stunning sports news today. LeBron James says he will join the Philadelphia 76ers on a two-year deal worth the veteran's minimum salary. The all-time NBA great said on X he considered retirement at the end of the season but would like to take one more crack at a championship run. Quote, I believe I can help make the Philadelphia 76ers a championship team, and I am so excited to energize a new fan base and start this incredible journey one last time. James is a four-time champion and the NBA's all-time leading scorer. This will be his 24th pro season. On the Sixers, he joins a squad with three other All-Stars, making the team a serious contender for a title. While public transit advocates say the new Pennsylvania state budget ignores future funding issues, Governor Josh Shapiro says he's pushing for a long-term solution. From our news partner, WESA, Tom Reese has more.
8: Since last year, transit systems in Pittsburgh and Philadelphia have covered costs by drawing hundreds of millions of dollars from a trust fund. That's because 2025's budget negotiations failed to provide new revenue for the agencies. This year's budget does little to change that. Shapiro has said the state's two biggest systems, quote, have what they need for now, thanks to last year's stopgap. But that plan expires next summer, and advocates say smaller systems are already struggling. Shapiro acknowledged more work is needed.
9: But I'm going to continue to push the legislature to act on this, continue to push the importance of mass transit. And it's time for the legislature to come together and get a bill to my desk to increase funding for mass transit all across Pennsylvania.
8: So far, Republicans have balked at directing more money to urban transit without upgrading roads and bridges in their own more rural districts. Reporting from Harrisburg, Tom Reese.
1: 81 degrees right now in Philadelphia, expecting a high around 84 today. Cloudy overnight down to 65. Another sunny day on tap tomorrow for your Saturday. Low humidity yet again. Expected high around 85. At 12:06, this is 90.9.
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2: I'm Marty Moscow-Wain. Welcome to The Connection. We human beings have had a long-standing problem. On the one hand, we want to bond deeply with another person, to be fully known, accepted, and loved for who we truly are. On the other hand, we crave novelty, something new, something different, something exciting. Our guest, evolutionary biologist Justin Garcia, puts it this way in his new book. Humans are wired to be socially monogamous, but not necessarily wired to be sexually monogamous. His book is titled The Intimate Animal, The Science of Sex, Fidelity, and Why We Live and Die for Love. He argues that intimacy is hardwired like sex, and that we need it to survive, like food and water. He also says we're on the edge of an intimacy crisis, with more people living alone and unpartnered. So today on The Connection, mating, dating, and love. Justin Garcia is a sex and relationship researcher. He's also the executive director and senior scientist at the Kinsey Institute, one of the leading, if not the leading, institute for the study of sexuality in the world. He's also chief scientific advisor to the dating company Match. I should add that our conversation may not be appropriate for children. That said, Justin Garcia, nice to have you with us today on The Connection.
11: Oh, I'm thrilled to be here. Thank you so much for having me.
2: Well, let's begin where your book begins. You were on a research field trip, if I can put it that way, and you're visiting a brothel outside of Las Vegas, and you look at a menu of the various options, and the most expensive one is something like $20,000. What did or what does a client get for $20,000?
11: Yeah, and it was really an amazing place, and we had this wonderful tour. And there are all these specialty rooms, and you can have particular outfits and particular sexual behaviors. But the thing that people were spending the most money on, were willing to spend the most money on, and what the women who worked there were charging the most for, was what's called the girlfriend experience. And that was not just an hour session in a room, but simulating a date. So you would set up, they would set up a table, you would share a bottle of champagne, you would have a conversation. Often it would last an evening. So the most expensive thing you could get in an illegal brothel, a place you could pursue almost any type of erotic desire, was intimacy, was acting out, was couching a sexual experience in a what felt like a romantic date.
2: And you said it was a house favorite among the high rollers. So what does that tell you? What does it tell us?
11: I think it tells us a lot about, you know, and what's interesting about these legal brothels, and they're about an hour outside Vegas, the one we went to, that when folks go there, they often want to pursue a fantasy. They want to pursue something that they've always wanted to try. Maybe they're worried about trying it, but in their own relationships, or they're having difficulty finding romantic and sexual partners. And of all the possible things they could try, of all the things they could experience, of all the novelty, what people were willing to spend the most money on, what people were willing to drive an hour out into the desert for, was a simulated date. And often sex still was a part of it, not always, but often. But really this idea of connection, that for me was, and I, someone who studies romantic and sexual relationships, it was just this shocking in many ways, but it also made sense. But just to see it and to hear it was so shocking, to realize people will spend this much money. This is what we want. This is what people want above all these other things. Now, certainly there are still people also getting, you know, putting on a dog outfit, and there's all sorts of things that go on in those places. That happens. But the most desire, the cherry on top, as it were, was couching this in terms of connection with another person.
2: There are so many different ways to be intimate. Your book is called The Intimate Animal. Obviously, sexually or physically, also emotionally, intellectually, probably creatively. So what makes intimacy a biological drive, as you see it, the way sex is a biological drive?
11: Yeah, I think we often think, certainly us evolutionists do this, but all of us, when we think about sexual behavior, we understand it in terms of sex and reproduction, and most sexually reproducing species engage in certain types of courtship patterns. We understand a sex motivation, a sex drive, as being important for the survival of a species. But I think where we've not done such a great job, and I say we, I mean academics, people who study these things, and all of us as we think about our own relationships, is appreciating the power of connection. So humans have formed these intense what we call pair bonds, romantic bonds, for over 4 million years, and so much of our sexual lives, so much of our reproductive histories occur in the context of these long-term bonds. So to talk about sex in human societies throughout time, and to do it without being serious about the relationship context through which it happens, and how that context shapes everything from how satisfied you are to the experience to the outcomes, we were missing a piece of the puzzle. So for me, honing in on this, that piece of connection and intimacy, not just any connection, but really for me, intimacy is a deep connection, feeling seen and heard and known. that was this critical piece. And the more I dug, I realized it wasn't even that it was an important context. It also had its own evolutionary lever that was shaping so much of who we are.
2: Well, let me go way, way to that way back machine and talk about the time, as you describe it, when human beings went from crawling on all fours to being on 2 feet, on 2 legs, to be bipedal. Mm-hmm. You say mm-hmm. what happens is that sexually, instead of, I guess, mounting from behind or however mm-hmm. our ancestors mm-hmm. had sex,
11: yeah.
2: we began to have sex looking at each other face to face. How did mm-hmm. that change intimacy? How did that change our human relationship?
11: Yeah, and so many species, when we think about mating behavior, often you don't want to spend a lot of time in it, because when you're mating, you're distracted. You're distracted from the environment. You're not paying attention to predators. And we, as humans, we think of that as a good thing. Often you want to be distracted when you're focusing on your partner. But being face-to-face, only a few organisms do this. Some other primates do mate face-to-face. Gorillas have been studied occasionally in the field, chimpanzees occasionally in the field. But the fact that as our anatomy changed, and actually where everything, like where our erogenous zones were, where the genitals were, as we started engaging in face-to-face coital behavior, we then were watching each other's expressions. And so much about breathing patterns, eye contact, face, feeling each other's faces. Now, I want to be cautious, because sometimes over the last several decades, some researchers have used that to kind of run with ideas. So, for instance, one of them, there's all these ideas about breasts and women's breasts and how they were important for courtship. Well, in fact, when we look at the anthropological evidence, I think it was 13 out of, if I remember correctly, it was 13 out of 188 societies in one study that sexualized the breast. Hmm. So in many places, although there's erogenous zones in it, their primary focus was not. So we have to be cautious of how we think of this. But the face-to-face, it meant that the sensory experience started to change. So much about paying attention to your, really focused on your partner, and not, when you're looking at each other, it's not just one mating with the other and you're looking at the environment for predators. And that also is part of a story that we engage in mating over long periods of time. We're not, you know, rabbits, let's say, which often engage in a short burst of mating and then they move on. And they move on to a new partner and pregnancies happen. We're actually what we call a low fecundity species. And that means that the rate at which copulatory behavior turns to conception is fairly low. Now, that is insight into something about us, about the relationship context of our mating.
2: Is it also about the pleasure that is associated, hopefully associating with mating as well? I mean, I think we understand for mm-hmm. men, orgasm and ejaculation, but you say mm-hmm. in the book that we really still don't entirely understand what female orgasm is all about. I might be putting yeah. words in your mouth, but it's still a bit of a pleasure, yeah. a question, I should say, a little Freudian slip
11: there. It is a pleasure, yeah.
2: right, about what that has to do with evolution.
11: Exactly. And it's one of the big debates in sexology of really what is the function of orgasm. In males, we understand that it's associated typically with climax, and that's associated with reproductive outcomes. But in females, it's more complicated. And there have been a bunch of theories. A wonderful book by a colleague of mine, Lisa Lloyd, looked at some of these theories. And I talk about that in The Intimate Animal, that they, how do you, there's some arguments that with orgasm, for instance, that there's a tenting that happens in the cervix and uterus. And does that mean that it increases the likelihood of sperm reaching the egg? There's some arguments that with orgasm in women, you have a surge of oxytocin, and that's associated with pair bonding, associated with feeling connected, the so-called cuddle hormone
2: right.
11: that's involved. But it turns out there's not really great evidence for any of these arguments. We don't fully understand how and why. The fact is that we do experience pleasure with sexual activity, and we're able to. But even then, when we look in behind, kind of peel back some of those layers as we look at the data in heterosexual intercourse, for instance, fairly low numbers of women experience orgasm from penetrative sex activities alone. They're often things like petting, oral sex, kissing, we found in our studies. That is insight too into saying, Well, this isn't just a strictly mating behavior in terms of what we see in some animals where you're just engaging in intromission. You know, when we look at rats in a lab, the male mounts the female, and then they both go on their way.
2: Right.
11: That it's couched, that the pleasure experience, the fertility experience, that it's all couched in these longer emotional connections. And part of being face-to-face means you can see, is your partner in pain or are they having pleasure? And can you cultivate that? Do you want to cultivate that?
2: But I wonder whether, you know, pleasure and procreation going together, that it helps mm-hmm. to explain how we are still here as a species.
11: That's one of the main arguments, is that the having pleasure associated with sexual activity motivates us to keep doing it. And then that was what motivated our coital behavior, our reproductive behavior. But there's some interesting nuances. So some things that we take for granted, for instance, are that humans, females in particular, can engage in sexual activity across the menstrual cycle. And I say can because in many species, females are unable to mate when they're not in estrus. So, in fact, I just mentioned rats. They're a great example. In a lab rat, female lab rats have what's called lordosis, the back arches. And when they're not in estrus, they can't arch their back enough. So although a male rat will mount them, there's nothing really happens because they're not arched enough. The physics really, the anatomy doesn't align. So the fact that, and then there are other species that the vaginal opening entirely closes when not in estrus. So the fact that we have the capacity to enjoy sex, that we have the capacity to have sex across menstrual cycles, we have the capacity to have sex way after our reproductive years, that's all part of an important, it's a part of our evolutionary story and important to understand the role that sex has in our lives. And it's not just reproductive, but pleasure has all these other parts of defining our relationships and ourselves.
2: Well, I'll tell you what, let's take a very short break and we'll get back to our conversation. We obviously have a lot more to talk about with our guest, Justin Garcia. He's the executive director of the Kinsey Institute. He's an evolutionary biologist. He's also a sex and relationship researcher, and he's an author now. He's got a new book. It's called The Intimate Animal, The Science of Sex, Fidelity, and Why We Live and Die for Love. Much more to talk about after this very short break. We'll be back in just 1 minute.
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2: You're listening to The Connection here on WHYY in Philadelphia, and we're talking about why the need for intimacy is the key to our survival and well-being. Again, our guest is evolutionary biologist Justin Garcia, also the executive director of the Kinsey Institute and author of a new book, The Intimate Animal. Well, let's talk about this push and pull of intimacy. Mm-hmm. As you write about it, that we sort of have these sexual impulses that are in conflict with our need for love and intimacy. I guess from an evolutionary perspective, why this conflict? What is that about, and what does that say about us?
11: Yeah, I love that you bring this up, because often we can sometimes think that evolutionary process leads us to a place where things are easy or great or always fulfilling. And that's not always how the process works. I often think of, you know, we have this one pipe that we breathe and eat through, and it's really a messy design. And it would be nice if I was like a porpoise with a little hole that you could breathe through and don't choke on your lunch. But that's not how evolution works. It's that when selection happens, it's off of traits and you kind of move forward with each new trait. That's how adaptation happens, by relative increase in a population, relative change over time. So, okay, when we think of our relationships, one of the things that I think is interesting and a challenge and at the core of a lot of what I'm interested in is that we can understand that humans have this pattern of sexual monogamy, but not, have a pattern of social monogamy, always sexual monogamy. And in fact, as evolutionists, as biologists, we talk about social and sexual monogamy as two different things. But so often when I'm working with psychologists and sociologists and anthropologists, sometimes in the human sciences, we just say monogamy. And in the popular conversations when we talk about relationships, we say monogamy. And I often think, oh my gosh, but those are really, what are we talking about? Are we talking about the relationship structure, social monogamy, or fidelity, which is sexual monogamy? Now, to the question you brought up, which is really a great one at the core of these tensions, are that there's two different evolutionary mechanisms, the levers being pulled. We see selection on two different

0: adaptation to form intense bonds, we also have an adaptation for sexual novelty and variation.
1: Yeah.
0: And in some cases, when we talk to couples that have been together long term and they still have chemistry and passion, we did one study looking at what keeps passion alive in long term couples. And what we find is that they find ways to keep that novelty within their, they pull it into their primary relationship. But for so many people, we find that that other lever, the novelty lever, pulls them into other directions. It pulls them often away from their primary partner. And it sets up this inherent challenge that we have in our relationship.
1: You talk about stayers and strayers. So people that, I guess, stay within a relationship and those that wander away. Mm-hmm. How big are the sex differences when it comes to men and women staying and straying?
0: This is a great question, in part because it depends. It depends on a lot of things. You're not going to like this.
1: I'm going to be
0: such a scientist. I don't have a solid answer. And it depends on two reasons. One is, how do we measure infidelity? And in studies that look at patterns of infidelity, you can ask, have you ever in your life engaged in infidelity? Right. That's one measurement. It's not necessarily a great one, because you could have talked to someone who's married for 50 years and they say, well, I engaged in infidelity when I was 17, you know. And so you can ask about lifetime. You can ask within the last 12 months. You can ask about emotional infidelity, sexual infidelity. What does physical infidelity mean? Was it a hug? Was it a kiss? Was it intercourse? So the research, the data is all over the map, depending on how you define it. So that's one challenge to answering, giving you a real answer to your question. The other challenge is what we see over time is that if we asked this 20 years ago, we would say men engage in infidelity at much higher rates than women. Most of the more recent studies suggest that those rates are fairly similar among men and women. And in some studies, we've been seeing this uptick. And part of that, one argument is that it has to do with how gender dynamics have changed so much, with more households defined as dual career. More heterosexual relationships, at least, defined with dual career and people, the availability of the internet and social media to connect with partners. The landscape, the opportunities for infidelity have become much more pervasive, I think. And also what people are considering infidelity. Is it a close emotional connection? Is it a kiss? I mean, even now we just did a study asking about, what about a robot or an AI? If you have an AI chatbot, is that infidelity?
1: Such a good question.
0: About half of people think it is, yeah. And so so they really, it's really one of the things I struggled with on the infidelity chapter was really trying to say this, and I've published a lot on infidelity, but the literature's all over the map in terms of how do we define it. But at its core, when I honed in, the real issue people are struggling with when it comes to the strayers is the betrayal piece.
1: Right.
0: So although some people feel that desire for sexual novelty pulling them out of their relationship, many relationships find ways to manage that. They say, okay, are we going to open our relationship? Okay, are we going to separate? Oh, we're going to find ways to pull it in and start vacationing and start trying new recipes, insert novelty into our relationship. Or is it a betrayal and infidelity? And the issue with infidelity is often more so than the sex or connection with another person. It's the loss of trust in the relationship. And the thing that singles, in our Singles in America study, the thing that people want most in a relationship is a partner they can trust and confide in. And once you erode that in some way, it is such a challenge to reestablish from there. So that really becomes this piece of how we think of betrayal. And there are some differences, to flip your question, is there's also some differences in how men and women think about what betrayal is in their relationship.
1: Well, I wonder whether just how gendered it is. I think the old idea is that for men it was about sexual desire and variety. For women it's about lack of love or neglect or looking for love. Is that still true when you see a more 50-50 when it comes to infidelity, having affairs?
0: Yeah, there were all these great studies that looked at it, and not only were these different motivations, but that women were more upset by a male partner engaging in sexual infidelity. Men were more upset with men were more upset by their female partners engaging in sexual infidelity, and women were more upset by their male partners having emotional infidelity. This idea that how reproduction and resources could be distributed. But in a series of newer studies, when you gave people an option 3 and you said both, men and women were equally upset by both.

0: men and women were equally motivated by both. And what's interesting about that is that research was coming up with this paradigm of looking at these two areas. But in most people's lives, if you say, oh, my partner had an emotional affair, you start to think, well, they basically had sex with him. They probably had sex with him. I think they had sex with him. Or if you say, oh, my partner had a physical affair, but it wasn't emotional, you go, how is it not emotional? Were you those primates that were facing each other? How was it not emotional? There had to be some connection happening. So we interweave those in our thoughts and in our mind. But we did see some differences on motivation. In one of our studies, we reported about 8 different motivations for why people engage in infidelity. Mm-hmm. We've done some studies looking at genetic factors and then others on motivations, like self-reported motivations, and we boiled it down to 8. We didn't see big differences, big gender differences, when we looked at those 8 motivations, interestingly.
1: Well, let me tick them off for our listeners. Yeah. Anger, sexual desire, lack of love, low commitment, esteem, situation, like I was drunk and that's why mm-hmm. I had sex with this other person, neglect, and variety, which kind of covers the gamut there. But you also say that about half of couples where there is infidelity manage to stay together,
0: mm-hmm.
1: which is heartening, I think.
0: It is, and I think it's so, especially when I used to teach a relationship science class at the university and here at Indiana University, and when we talk about infidelity, they would always say, if someone cheats on me, I'm done, I'm over, I'm not going to stay in this relationship. And I think a lot of us walk around and saying that. And there's a principled reason for it, because there's this idea that it's a betrayal. But then what happens is the reality of a relationship. And you love someone, and you've had a betrayal or a violation of your relationship agreement. And what we find is that for many people, they try to work through it. That you might have this idea of how you're going to respond to a challenge in your relationship. But then you're in love, or you have a house, or you have kids, or you're planning a future together. And I think what we see is that for a lot of people, they'll say, well, do I want to judge my whole relationship by this mistake,
1: right,
0: or this problem? And maybe there are other good things. And we, I think, forget about the enormous power of love. When you are really connected to a person, we have positive illusions. We tend to really hone in on the best aspects of our partners when we're in love. We often forget the annoying things about them. And it's something that happens in the brain. But it's also this idea that relationships are complex and that there is a lot of ups and downs that occur. And in fact, about half of people do try to stay. They do try to work through it. And sometimes the relationships are better, and sometimes they're not. Sometimes they're permanently damaged by that betrayal. That becomes the challenges of sorting through. But it's at its core, I think you're right, it's heartening, and it's a reminder of love bonds, or Mother Nature made those love bonds
1: that
0: intense.
1: Good old oxytocin, right?
0: That's right. They could survive a lot of challenges.
1: Let me just quickly reintroduce mm-hmm. you. And that's Justin Garcia, our guest today on The Connection. He is the executive director of the Kinsey Institute. He's written a new book called The Intimate Animal, The Science of Sex, Fidelity, and Why We Live and Die for Love. Let me put something else on the table for discussion. You say that mm-hmm. we are on the precipice of an intimacy crisis. Marriage rates are down. Singlehood is up. Something like 40% of American adults are unpartnered, which I guess means mm-hmm. that they don't have a serious mate in mm-hmm. their life. What is behind this trend? How new is this, and what's driving it?
0: Yeah, over the last few years, we've been watching the rates of singlehood increase. And on its own, I don't think that's a problem. But when we lay it out with everything else that's going on, so well over, as you said, over 40% of the adult population at scale in the U.S., we're talking about 120 million people.
1: So a lot of people.
0: And we're starting to see this in a lot of other nations as well. In some cases, governments are getting concerned because they're worried about reproductive rates. And there's different patterns of where you can get visas to go to certain countries to find a spouse. Fertility rates are declining in a lot of places. But I think that the singlehood, not everyone who's single is in trouble. There's
1: sure.
0: plenty of people who are single and happy and have other forms of social support. But what most of the research does tell us is that having a long-term partner is associated with better psychological and physical health, not just psychological health. In part, that has to do with the benefits of relationships. Part of some of them are physiological. We were just talking about oxytocin. Oxytocin is really a part of the immune system. So we know people with higher oxytocin, they have faster wound healing.
1: Right. And that's the so-called love hormone.
0: It's the love hormone, cuddle hormone. And it's also involved in reproduction and connection. So when I think about this intimacy crisis, it's not just singlehood on its own. It's not any one of those elements on its own. But when they're put together, these high rates of singlehood, the challenges so many people are having in forming relationships today, and whether it's struggling with apps or matchmakers or how to date. We have a brand new study that I didn't have in the book that we found in a sample of Gen Z, 80% say they really want a romantic relationship. They want to be in love. Close to half, a little over 45%, said they didn't think they were ready to be in a relationship with someone. Wow. So we're walking around with this idea that we have to work on ourselves before we can be in a relationship, and we forget that relationships are a container to make mistakes, and in the best case, someone's there to catch you when you make those mistakes.
1: Well, I think that in part describes this so-called loneliness epidemic, where so many people are literally feeling lonely. But you also say, and this is interesting, that the onslaught of bad news can affect our desire for dating and mating. And, you know, I guess when you're in a threatening environment, we kind of shut certain things down because it's all about survival. And if you've got the news on 24/7, you're going to feel under duress and under threat. How does that work? How are we responding to all the sort of bad news that seems to be permeating our mental worlds, if not physical worlds?
0: The word you used is perfect. It's threat. It's that our physiology, our nervous system, goes into a threat response. And when we think of it, when it's accumulated, now past generations certainly had stressful things going on, but when we think of the accumulation of stress, so many people today are worried about, is it the environment? Is it politics? Is it the Middle East? Is it our economy? Is it our healthcare system? Is it our elections? And it doesn't necessarily, I'm not speaking to a particular political party on either side. People are concerned about, I mean, immigration is a great example. It doesn't matter what your party is, you're worried about it right now. And that when that all adds up for us in the nervous system, it can push us over into a threat response. Mm-hmm. Now, so much of mating, of relationships, of love and sex, it requires a sense of psychological safety. A little bit of threat, now that can be okay, right? You're kissing someone in a car and you might get caught by the park ranger. Okay, maybe that's a little exciting. But a lot of threat, you're probably not stopping the kiss in a burning building. And that one way I always think of it is you'll never see two gazelle mating in front of a lion in the natural world.
1: Perfect, yes.
0: And when we're in a threat response, we're really thinking about mobilizing, getting out. We're not focused. We're unable to focus the brain on sociality, on socializing. And so much of love and sex and mating is a subset of sociality. So our bodies are really not able to do it.
1: And as you say, paradoxically, it's when we're under threat is when we need each other even more.
0: It's when we need it the most, exactly. Especially right now, this idea to whether one of the core arguments I try to make is that pair bonds evolved 4 million years ago. It helped our species weather uncertainty and weather the storms of life. And we're in a moment of we're in a storm moment right now of a lot of things going on that are unpredictable. That's the challenge when things are unpredictable. And partners are what help us get through that. Whether it's whatever these things are, their sense of calm. The pandemic was a great example. We did a series of studies at the Kinsey Institute on the impact of the pandemic on people's intimate lives. Over 80% of, I think it's close to 85% of marriages did better during the COVID pandemic.
1: Because they were home together?
0: They were having conversations they never had. They were cooking together in ways they hadn't in years. They were realizing so many people thought, this is a scary time. And the whole reason we did this thing is I've got you across the table next to me on the couch, someone to weather this storm with. It was, an appreciation. Now, sexual frequency decreased for people all over the world. But the relationships, for the most part, did better.
1: We're almost up in a break here, but explain that. So, yes, people felt more connected, but they mm-hmm. didn't necessarily have more sex.
0: Yes, exactly. And what we found was decreases in sexual frequency, also decreases in masturbation, which was an interesting measure because it suggested desire was decreasing. It wasn't just that, oh, you could have COVID, I don't want to kiss you. There was some of that going on too. Mm-hmm. So we found these decreases in frequency, and I think it's because people were worried and they were concerned. We didn't know. There was so much uncertainty. About 1 in 5 people tried something new in their sexual life. They were engaging in new novelty. Although I remember interviewing a couple about a year later, and the woman said to me, well, my husband and I, we started having sex in the shower. And I said, oh, that lines with what we found. It's novelty. You tried something new. And she said, well, partly it was because it was the only way we got 5 minutes to ourselves. The house was always full. So
1: necessity, the mother of invention, right?
0: Exactly. Exactly. But for the people who were in relationships, I mean, even those that weren't, we found in one study, 1 in 4 had sex with a non-romantic roommate during the pandemic.
1: Well, I'll tell you what, let's take that short break and we'll pick up on our conversation with Justin Garcia. He's an evolutionary biologist, executive director of the Kinsey Institute, author of a new book called The Intimate Animal. Stay with us. We'll be right back.
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1: You're listening to The Connection here on WHYY in Philadelphia. I'm Marty Moscow-Wayne. We are talking about mating, dating, love, and infidelity with our guest, Justin Garcia. He is a sex and relationship researcher, also the executive director and senior scientist at the Kinsey Institute. He is chief scientific advisor to the dating company Match, and he's got a new book called The Intimate Animal. Well, let me go back about 75 years when Kinsey came out with their really groundbreaking studies about people's sexual behavior. And I think they probably, I don't think the country is caught up with what Kinsey found 75 years ago, which is that people do pretty wild things in the privacy of their bedroom, so-called, and I'm using quotes here, deviant behavior is not so deviant. It's much more common than was thought, probably more than maybe even the missionary position. But why do you think we're still struggling with understanding sexual behavior? We struggle with sex education, how we teach it, how we talk about sex. It seems we have a kind of, you know, Puritanism on one hand and a kind of prurience on the other hand.
0: Yeah, it's the interesting thing about sex research and sexuality. And sex research continues to face so many challenges, including legislative attacks and by hate groups. And I find it interesting that attacks on just asking questions or doing research. Mm-hmm. And then because the assumption is downstream about, okay, how are you teaching it? Is it in schools or is it at home? And what does that mean for people's personal lives? And in fact, you're right. That part of when Dr. Kinsey started the work that now was for the Institute for Sex Research was founded in 1947. Today it's called the Kinsey Institute. And the two landmark books, Sexual Behavior of the Human Male in 1948 and Sexual Behavior of the Human Female 5 years later in 1953, those books were hugely influential because it was providing data, it was providing evidence of all these things people weren't talking about. America reacted very differently to the women's book 5 years later, the first book.
1: The women were sexual, right? The women...
0: Exactly. And people couldn't take it. They started burning the books, but everyone had to buy it to burn it, so it was still a bestseller. So
1: that's hilarious.
0: but very different reactions. That because I think the idea that people's sisters and mothers and daughters and wives were sexual, and particularly for women, we see what Psychologist Deb Tolman calls this a dilemma of desire, particularly for young women, that society sexualizes them, but we don't want them to actually engage in sexual activity. Mm-hmm. And it's this double bind of, even though that people, particularly young people, particularly women, are often sexualized, when they engage in the behavior, we treat it as if it's some lack of control, or that there's not been, you know, why can't you be more in charge of your own sexual impulses or your desires? This idea that pleasure can and should be a part of our sexual lives. They're not just procreative. And I think often, I mean, we see even today with groups that we'll talk to that there's often a lot of very strong ideas about what sex education is. And there's often this idea that if you talk about or you study sex, it's going to make people more sexual, too sexual. And often people, I think a lot of it is stigma about challenges people feel when they see others that are free and comfortable with their sexuality. Uh-huh. So if you're not free and comfortable with your sexuality and you see that others that are, that it can be so jarring. I think that's where a lot of where we see the hate and the stigma in this world, but in the around issues of sex and gender and reproduction comes from. Sadly, and on the point on sex ed, just to add one data point from a paper we published recently, we asked people their sources of sex education. We asked adults. Most of the sex education literature is on adolescents. We asked a sample of adults, did you get enough sex education in your current relationships? Do you think, you know, would you have liked to have known more? 44% of adults told us, if I had just had a little bit more comprehensive sex ed, I'd have healthier and happier relationships today. Half of Americans are just saying they wish they had some knowledge to help shape the current relationships. And then we asked where they got their sources of sex ed and different types. And I'll hone in on one. We found less than 20% of people did their parents or caregivers ever talk to them about consent. So this idea that sex ed can and should only happen in the home, I mean, there's this whole political debate. And I, in some ways, sit outside it as a researcher at a nonpartisan organization, but it's alarming to me that when people have this argument that, you know, sex ed shouldn't be in schools, it should only be in the home. Well, okay, but the reality is when we look at the data, most homes are either not comfortable or not equipped to have those conversations with youth. And the bottom line is they aren't. The fact that less than 1 in 5 ever talked about consent at home, that's a problem.
1: Well, you know, but I'm also thinking that we are in many ways a click away from pornography. And I'm not saying that's necessarily about sex education. I mean, there's a lot of stuff out there, and I guess you could get educated from it or by it. So there's this sort of interesting conflict about feeling either uninformed or ignorant, but also having kind of a sea of information around us.
0: Exactly. And you could watch pornography and you could walk away and say, oh, penetrative intercourse leads to orgasm for both men and women every time. Mm-hmm. Well, the data tells us that less than a quarter of women orgasm from penetrative behaviors alone. So you can watch pornography. It's not a good source of sex education in terms of mutual pleasure, in terms of respect, in terms of contraceptive use. And you could walk away with really biased or ill-informed ideas about what real people's sexual lives look like. They're messy and they're complicated, and sometimes your hip hurts and sometimes you can't find your pillow, but those realities of what people's intimate lives look like. And for me, that's the real source of intimacy. If you're in a long-term relationship with a person, how do you explore love and sex when you pulled your back out and you're trying to still be intimate with your partner? Those are people's real lives. That's not what we're getting on a pornography.
1: Let me add something else, and this is something that you write in the book. The things people are looking for in a partner run the gamut from companionship to safety to sex, and the body mind respond differently to environmental stimuli. That is why a person's sexual orientation, identity, and preference may be heterosexual, but in certain situations his or her behavior may be bisexual or even exclusively same sex. And I still think we're stuck in this sort of binary view of sexual orientation and sexual identity, when what people tell us and what behavior tells us is that it's so much broader than that.
0: Mm-hmm. Exactly. And and sometimes we can imagine cases where, let's say, you might identify as heterosexual and you're in prison for 10 years. And you might then, well, it turns out that a lot of men who are in prison have boyfriends. And they sometimes do it for safety. They sometimes do it for companionship. Now, is it their primary preference? Well, if they weren't in prison, they might want an opposite sex partner. But we respond to our environments and our ecology. So as a researcher, we always look at behavior and your preference and your identity as three different pieces that shape our sexual orientations. And they can be responding to environments. They can be responding to who's available, who makes you feel safe. Mm-hmm. And in fact, there's also a lot of rates of people who experiment. So if we look at data on how many men and women identify as heterosexual or bisexual and how many had a same-sex sexual encounter this last year, many more are engaging in same-sex encounters than who identify as gay, lesbian, or bi. So those are all windows into telling us there's a lot of flexibility. And that doesn't mean it's lifelong. Plenty of people, particularly often when they're younger, if they're in college or around that age, they experiment with the borders of their romantic and sexual lives, of what structures they like. Do you want an open relationship or a closed relationship? Do you want to kiss someone of the same gender? So that doesn't necessarily define someone's orientation.
1: Let's talk a little about, this sounds a little clunky, but consensual non-monogamous relationships. I guess polyamory would be part of that. I did interview a couple about a year or so ago that were in a polyamorous relationship, and it seemed like a lot of work. I'll just put it that way. A lot of sort of navigating, a lot of intentionality, which I think is probably a good thing. But how do you see people sort of experimenting with dyads and triads and, you know, all the other permutations?
0: Yeah. And there was a term that used to be used. It was ethical non-monogamy. And then we all started using consensual non-monogamy because we said, who's ethics? And now researchers are saying, well, both parties always consenting. So maybe we should just call it negotiated non-monogamy. So the terms keep changing.
1: Right.
0: And or disclosed non-monogamy. And what we find is, and I think that my caution is, that sometimes there's a tendency to say, okay, well, monogamous couples do this well, and non-monogamous or negotiated non-monogamous couples do that well. And the reality is there's different challenges. You're absolutely right. That and if you're in a negotiated non-monogamy relationship, you just have more to negotiate. You have more to work through. There's more people. There's more concerns. There's more pleasures. There's more challenges. There's more of everything to work through. That's just a different challenge. For some people, that's a welcome challenge. And others, it's too much. But there are people who do non-monogamy well and unwell, and there are people who do long-term commitment and fidelity well and not well. So for those who are in negotiated or open non-monogamous relationships and they're functioning well, and what by that I mean characterized by satisfaction, low conflict, there's a lot of communication happening, but there's also a lot of, there's still boundaries, there's still infidelity in non-monogamous relationships. But what are those boundaries? Maybe it's don't ask, don't tell. Maybe you're traveling for work and I don't want to know what happens. Maybe it's always use condoms or not. You can't be with anyone we know, or it can only be one time and not a relationship. Lots of different structures. And what's interesting of this big umbrella of consensual non-monogamy, there's a lot of different types that fall in there. You brought up polyamory, which is plural love, which is a different than necessarily just lots of sexual partners.
1: Right.
0: Or even, I shouldn't say a lot, or just more than one sexual partner. Polyamory is this idea that you have multiple love bonds, and that also is something that is quite different. And I think about pair bonds, and we typically think of pair bonds as one at a time. Psychologists define romantic love as focused attention, intrusive thought, obsessive thinking. That's kind of hard to have for more than one person at a time.
1: Right.
0: But some people do, and how they manage that. And what we see is for those people who are in these relationships with multiple partners, often the different partners are doing different things. They have different, they occupy different needs. So maybe there's one that you really talk to about the work, and there's one that you really talk to about emotional stuff. So we, for the those that work well, and I keep cautioning when I say well, but with high satisfaction, we see that there's kind of a disbursement in the relationships. They're not all, you're not trying to do the same two things, because that can create so much conflict and jealousy, which can be difficult to manage.
1: Well, let me segue from that to what is described as the sex recession, the idea that couples are having less sex. First of all, is that true? And do you think that's a problem? Is it a matter of quantity, quality? What do the numbers say? What do you say? What do the researchers say?
0: I love that you asked it that way, because it's the two-part question. And so the one part is it true? Yes. And for a while, it was sort of inside baseball for sex researchers. We were seeing in different data sets, colleagues in different parts of the globe, we were starting to see these decreases in sexual frequency. And at the time, people were saying, something's going on here. What's going on here? There were small but observable differences in overall populations and frequency of sexual activity. Now, that's been well documented now, that there are decreases. And in some cases, it's in people in relationships more so than singles. They're not huge decreases, but there's decreases in a lot of data sets. The second part of your question, though, that's the important piece. Yes, there's a relative, somewhat small decrease in the number of times people have a sexual event in a year on average. But what does that mean?
1: Yeah, exactly.
0: And is that, you know, is sexual quality going down? Is sexual satisfaction? Is relationship satisfaction? Is desire? Those are the pieces of the puzzle that we don't quite know yet. We've actually just launched a study with several of my colleagues at the Kinsey Institute where we're looking at that. Is like, what are the real qualitative aspects of that? Because a decrease in behavior isn't necessarily bad. Maybe that's making room for more relational activities. Maybe relationship satisfaction is higher than it's ever been. So we have to really couch what that pattern means. I think people are worried about it because of the lower fertility rates. And there's a thought that there may be related, but I'm not convinced that's the case. It's a topic that's gotten a lot of headlines, but what it really means for our relationships, that's still to be determined.
1: Let me ask you about something that happened this week. The U.S. Supreme Court ruled 8-1 that Colorado's law that banned something called conversion therapy was an egregious assault. That's the language of the Supreme Court on the First Amendment. This is a therapy that seeks to change a teenager's sexual orientation or their gender identity. It's been actually condemned by, you know, all the major professional organizations. But as someone who's the executive director of Kinsey and has dug deep into people's sexual orientation and behavior, what do you make of the Supreme Court ruling?
0: Yeah, I think it's interesting. And there's more there than if you're not steeped in thinking about what conversion therapy is, that is not necessarily obvious. So many of us, when we think of conversion therapies, we think of, you know, a pray the gay away camp, this idea that young people are sent to places that they often experience psychological and physical abuse. And that did happen. And that's part of our history, both in the U.S. and other places of the world. Every legitimate major behavioral health organization has come out against this. It doesn't work. It's not particularly effective. It has long-term psychological harm. It can cause stress and anxiety. It doesn't really achieve its goals. Now, currently, that language of conversion therapy is also being deployed to think about what are called sexual orientation and gender identity change efforts is what the academic literature calls it. So that includes that for a long time, there were people, young people in particular, who were gender nonconforming would go to, often first you have to go to a psychotherapist. And part of the treatment in many places was first to get young people to align with their biological sex. So if you have a young, adolescent who comes in and they, let's say it's a natal boy who says, I want to be a girl. And you'd say, well, maybe you just are a gay boy. And talk therapy. So this case was about talk therapy. And it starts to go through that. And so that, it's a lot what was going on behind that. But the interestingly, we now know that it's both psychological and physical health. A new study showed that cardiovascular health was negatively impacted by conversion therapy. So they have long-term negative effects on our well-being.
1: Well, I hate to leave it there. Justin Garcia, thank you so much for joining us today on The Connection.
0: Thank you for having me.
1: You're very welcome. Executive Director of the Kinsey Institute, author of this new book we've been talking about called The Intimate Animal. And thank you for joining us today on The Connection. 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You can also follow The Connection on Instagram and find the show on Facebook. Debbie Bilder produces The Connection. I'm Marty Moss-Cohen. Thank you so much for joining us. And Al Banks has been our engineer. And thank you for joining us for The Connection today. The show airs every Friday and Sunday at noon right here on WHYY. 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And again, thanks for joining us.

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5: From WHYY and PRX, this is Sports in America. As an absolutely epic World Cup comes to a close, today we're talking to two of the figures most responsible for the growth of soccer in this country. First, we'll hear from former U.S. soccer president Alan Rothenberg, the architect of the 1994 World Cup and a key figure in bringing the tournament back to the United States, about what 2026 could mean for the sport in America. Then, Landon Donovan, who in 2010 scored one of the most famous goals in American soccer history. 16 years later, with the World Cup back on his home soil, we sit down with Donovan to discuss his new memoir, his complicated relationship with his father, his struggles with depression, and the goal that made him a national icon. From a childhood marked by financial hardship to becoming the face of American soccer, Donovan reflects on family, forgiveness, and what's next for the game. That's all coming up on Sports in America.
6: Live from NPR News in Washington, I'm Nora Rahm. President Trump will meet with Ukrainian President Volodymyr Zelensky next week at the White House, according to a White House official not authorized to talk on the record. As NPR's Daniel Kurtzleben reports, the meeting would be one of several between the two leaders this year.
7: The meeting will happen Tuesday, according to the White House official. The men also met at the G7 summit in June, as well as at the NATO summit in Ankara, Turkey, earlier this month. At that Turkey summit, Trump said the U.S. would give Ukraine a license to make Patriot air defense systems. That was considered a win for Ukraine as it continues defending itself against Russian missile strikes. The Russian war in Ukraine is now more than 4 years long. Trump and Zelensky have had a rough relationship at times, with an early 2025 Oval Office meeting that devolved into a heated argument in front of the news media. Danielle Kurtzleben, NPR News, the White House.
6: President Trump today imposed sweeping new tariffs on 59 countries plus the European Union. That's drawing criticism from affected countries, including China. Jan Kemenson-Broomby has more.
8: China's comments come after the Trump administration imposed tariffs of 12.5% on Chinese goods. Speaking at a press conference, Beijing's Ministry of Foreign Affairs spokesperson said, quote, "We oppose all forms of unilateral tariff measures," adding, quote, "A tariff war or trade war serves the interests of no one." Washington accuses China of detaining people from the Uyghur ethnic minority group in work camps, a claim Beijing denies. The new tariffs come just as a previous temporary global tariff of 10% expired. Last year, both China and the U.S. engaged in a tit-for-tat trade war that was brought to a close after a meeting between Presidents Trump and Xi Jinping last October. For NPR News, I'm Jan Kamenson-Brimby in Taipei.
6: U.S. military officials say U.S. missiles struck targets in Iran last night for the 13th consecutive night. Iran responded by firing on U.S. bases in neighboring Arab countries. 8 months after a ceasefire took effect in Gaza, Palestinian officials say the war's humanitarian toll is still growing, that more families have been displaced. NPR's Anis Baba reports.
9: Gaza's Social Development Ministry says more than 2,000 children have lost one or both parents since the ceasefire announced last October, bringing the total number of registered orphans to more than 65,000. The ministry says more than 700 women also became widows during the period, while continued airstrikes and evacuation orders forced more than 800 families from their shelters. Just last week, Gaza's health officials say two entire families were killed in Israeli airstrikes, underscoring how the humanitarian toll continues despite the ceasefire. For many Palestinians, the ceasefire has changed little from the war. Anis Baba, NPR News, Gaza City.
6: This is NPR News in Washington.
10: At 2:04 in Philadelphia with WHYY News, I'm Matt Gillum. The final chapter of the King James basketball story will be written in Philly. It was announced today the NBA All-Star is leaving L.A. and heading east to the city of brotherly love. In a post on social media, LeBron said he believes he can, quote, make the Philadelphia 76ers a championship team. He said he's excited to energize a new fan base and start this incredible journey one last time. ESPN reports James' deal with the Sixers is for 2 years and worth $8 million. Pennsylvania Governor Josh Shapiro, a self-described diehard Sixers fan, issued an official proclamation declaring today LeBron James Day in the Commonwealth. Pennsylvanians who buy their health insurance on the Affordable Care Act marketplace could pay more next year. Insurance companies are asking state regulators to approve double-digit premium hikes for 2027. WHYY's Nicole Leonard has more.
11: Some Pennsylvania insurers want to raise premiums by as much as 40% on average. State insurance regulators will review their requests to make sure they're justified and not discriminatory. They'll also factor in public testimony before making final decisions this fall. How much any one person's monthly premium goes up will depend on their insurance carrier, specific plan, and where they live. The proposed increases come as many Pennsylvanians are already paying double on average for their health insurance this year. That's because enhanced federal subsidies that helped people pay their premiums expired at the end of last year. More than 170,000 people have dropped their ACA insurance altogether, and state officials believe many are going uninsured because they can no longer afford the premiums. Nicole Leonard, WHYY News.
10: Bright blue skies and a few clouds outside on this LeBron James Day in Center City, Philadelphia. Right now, 83 degrees in the heart of Philly. We're expecting some clouds to come in as we make our way through the afternoon. Temperatures staying in the lower 80s for the afternoon. Then in the evening, temperatures dropping down into the mid-70s. Overnight, clouds stick around with temperatures getting down into the mid to upper 60s. It's WHYY.
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14: Here is the man that this crowd wants to see, Vince Carter with his first shot. Let's go home!
13: Athletes were larger-than-life figures whose greatness could be distilled into a dunk replayed on loop. And the job of the journalist was usually to amplify the myth, to celebrate the superhuman, to inspire awe.
15: Top 8, 2-2. Bases loaded for Sammy Sosa. Look out.
16: 1-0 count, 2 down. Sosa waiting. Swung on! Deep grand slam home run! Sammy Sosa!
15: His third grand slam in his last 34 home runs. He went 240.
13: The distance between the athlete and the audience was kind of the point. We didn't know much about who they were off the field, and we really didn't need to. The spectacle was enough. Then came the internet, though, and that distance, those myths, were shattered. Social media, podcasts, and 24/7 access now give us the whole person. Flawed, vulnerable, often really messy.
17: The people of Rio, they put on a great games, and my immature, intoxicated behavior tarnished that a little.
13: With the pedestal collapsed, storytellers, they need a new approach, one that looks past the viral clips to understand how athletes navigate the pressures of being human in public. It's not about tearing down idols, but about interrogating the systems that build them. In short, it's the perfect moment for this guy.
18: Welcome to Pablo Torre Finds Out. I am Pablo Torre.
13: I really do think Pablo Torre is often the smartest guy in the room, but he would never say that, and you also wouldn't know it based off his self-deprecating presence on camera. A Harvard grad who started by writing deeply reported features for Sports Illustrated, he quickly became a sharp, witty voice at ESPN, where he co-hosted Around the Horn, High Noon, and countless segments that blurred the line between journalism and cultural commentary. Now, with his own podcast, Pablo Torre Finds Out, he has built a hit that feels like a natural evolution of his career, a mix of plain curiosity, internet chaos, and big brain humor that turns every weird sports story into a mirror of all of us consuming it.
18: Do you think the greatest football coach of all time is deserving of a serious examination that will also make you uncomfortable when you see his man boobs? These are the questions I present to modern journalism.
13: From WHYY and PRX, this is Sports in America. And today, we're going to mash up the sacred and the profane with one of the more unique voices in sports. We talk about his first memories of his beloved Yankee Stadium, how he uses the absurd to speak truth to power, and why he found himself on the porch of Bill Belichick's Airbnb. Wait till you hear that. I was really excited to talk to Pablo. We actually both spent time writing for the Harvard Crimson in college, but our paths diverged from there. And sometimes, I will admit, I'm a little envious of the kind of insights into our world and culture that Pablo has gained through the lens of sports. We'll hear about the times he felt he lost his way, how he developed his signature process, and why he thinks sports are more vital than ever to break through the noise in our divided country. Pablo, thanks for doing this.
18: David, good to talk to you, man. Happy to.
13: Yeah, no, I really appreciate it. Can we start from the beginning? You grew up in New York, right?
18: Yes, in Manhattan. I'm a city kid, a thing that now sounds so much tougher when I say it as an adult than it felt at the time. I was naive. Are we here to talk Rudy Giuliani? Is that what we're doing here, David?
13: I mean,
18: we're
13: sure. I mean, if you want to bring up Giuliani's like, I'm here for it. I was more interested in your New York, but if you want to talk about Giuliani's New York.
18: Oh, well, I grew up in it. I mean, it was. I grew up in Murray Hill in Manhattan, which used to be a place where consultants did not go to vomit recreationally. Right. Now it is exactly that. And first one in my family born in the United States, born and raised in New York City, parents from the Philippines, and my New York is that version of New York that I am ever nostalgic for, a place where everything felt comically diversified, the multicultural experiment in which the allegiance that I clung to most sincerely, tribally, was the New York Yankees. So that was me as a kid.
13: So you were a Yankees fan from birth.
18: I mean, all those trophies. How does one not get radicalized?
13: That's probably true. Yeah. Pittsburgh Pirates fans like me really appreciate that kind of that kind of chatter.
18: That's right.
13: So what's your first sports memory?
18: Oh, wow. Going to the Big East tournament.
13: Oh, nice.
18: At Madison Square Garden. I remember I was looking at this the other day because my mom saves all of my stuff, which is horrifying. But as a matter of like a little notebook that I found when I used to just like write down statistics and rosters as if I was, you know, on the bench, like as an assistant coach or something. And then the more conventional, like Proustian memory is going up the ramp at Yankee Stadium and seeing the expanse of green and being intoxicated by the fact that, wait a minute, this is a thing that exists in real life. You never forget that. So those are the two things I think of.
13: So we share something else in common, which is going to the same college and writing for the same college newspaper, the Harvard Crimson. And I don't know. I have to say, like, I don't know the right words to use, but I feel like there was something about that place and writing and the craft of writing that made me who I am as a journalist in a lot of ways. And do you feel the same way?
18: The word you're looking for is insufferable. That is accurate.
19: Yeah, it's like but sleepless.
18: But so sincerely cosplaying the New York Times is the shorthand. Like a bunch of kids who were going to take this as seriously as anyone at Harvard was doing anything.
19: Yeah, you're talking to someone who covered like the New Hampshire primary as a sophomore in college, but I felt like I can compete with the New York Times and the Washington Post. Like I'm from the Harvard Crimson. Like, but it was laughable.
18: I remember I got press passes to go to like Celtics games. I was like, I was probably doing too much just as a matter of like, I deserve to be, I deserve to be with the actual adults. But it's an extracurricular activity, of course, that became your main thing. I didn't do journalism before getting to college. In high school, I kind of wrote for the school paper, but didn't really mean anything to me. Apologies to the OWL, a fine institution in its own right at Regis High School. But the Crimson is where you realize there can be a pre-professionalism that attends all these meetings. And you see the coaching tree, as it were. I remember showing up and being like, oh, wow, this is not merely playing pretend New York Times. This is kind of a feeder system to real newspapers. I was assigned a story on the heavyweight crew team and the rowing team at Harvard. Again, I'm from New York City, did not know what crew was, had never seen whatever those vessels on the Charles River. Only to discover that I was suddenly covering what is in my now editorial record, the greatest college rowing team of all time, apparently, the heavyweights at Harvard, who would dominate globally and filled various Olympic rosters, and also involved a memorable first interview for me, and I apologize to which one it is, but it was either Cameron or Tyler Winklevoss.
19: The Facebook guys?
18: The Facebook guys, like some of the first calls I made was to, I forget which one, but yes, one of the great rowers in college rowing history is that pair of identical 6'7"-ish, you know, or whatever it is, Olympians.
19: Who would eventually get screwed by Mark Zuckerberg, but like that you didn't know that when you were interviewing him about crew.
13: All right, a little context here. The Winklevoss twins, famously portrayed in the movie The Social Network, were those twin brothers who sued Mark Zuckerberg claiming they had come up with the idea for Facebook. They also happened to row crew at Harvard.
18: Oh, I was just comparing them to various members of the, you know, NBA draft. All I could do was just like, in terms of like the bad writing I was doing, it would be like, remember that draft where like Allen Iverson and Kevin Garnett and Steve Nash and all those guys went in the same year? That's what this crew team is. And I tried to just like translate it into my sports fan language. And going back, I cringe so hard my body turns inside out because I'm talking about, I'm comparing Allen Iverson to the Winklevi. Which is a thing I think literally no one should ever do.
19: And that's maybe they were the Allen Iversons of crew. Like, I mean, that was, you're right, it was a big deal.
18: I do think they loved the dress code, though. I think they definitely loved the regalia. I was doing, again, like crew, field hockey, wrestling, women's ice hockey, a bunch of sports, in the first two especially, field hockey.
19: But also you were feeling pressure to go to law school, right?
18: Yes. Turns out
19: that my career. I just brought up a difficult memory.
13: Some of you can probably relate to this. Pablo's parents had high expectations of him in college, urging him to use his education towards a bankable career, maybe as a doctor or a lawyer. Pablo was torn between pursuing that kind of stable life and following his mischievous muse.
18: Well, you know, mom and dad covering field hockey does not necessarily resemble the dream they had for me when they came to this country. And my parents are physicians. They came from the Philippines. They worked at NYU Hospital. My dad worked at the VA and Bellevue Hospital in Manhattan for 30, 40 years in the end. And so the thing I came into college aspiring to do pre-professionally was go to law school because, David, that's what you do when you're a person who is, quote unquote, interested in the humanities, but also, quote unquote, wants to make money.
19: Right.
18: And so I was in the debate team in high school, and this was always kind of like the path I was going to follow of respectability and predictability and structure as opposed to whimsy and chaos and field hockey.
19: But then you took the LSAT, right?
18: Yeah. Yeah, yeah. So I, you know, it wasn't diagnosed as a panic attack at the time. It certainly feels that way when I think about it in retrospect. I just, if you came to visit me in a library, which is where I was the summer before I took the LSAT, my junior year, you could have presented me with a genie in a lamp and I would have used one of the wishes on like a perfect LSAT score.
19: Yeah.
18: It was that level of myopia and short-sightedness around what was really important. Spoiler alert, but that's how much I cared about it. Effectively had a panic attack. Resolved to take the LSAT again and did a second time, but in between realized I should probably take like a gap year because this isn't going great for me. But I was supposed to be a lawyer and, you know, do important things. That would be my aspiration, yeah.
19: Okay, I have to. This is my moment of full disclosure. This is where our paths diverge, and I think you made the wise decision. I mean, I went on to be a news journalist and cover politics and hosted Morning Edition at NPR and had a great decades. Totally had a great few decades. But I look at people like you. I look at like your friend Mina Kimes and what you're doing now in the sports world. I am a diehard sports fan who's like, God, I wish I could have applied whatever the hell these skills are to sports, and you've done it so masterfully, and there's some envy there. I have to admit there is some envy. So you, whatever choices you made after having the panic attack in law school, you did the right thing.
18: But the reason why I so appreciate that is that now in my retelling of this, I can opt in to having more of a risk-seeking bravery.
19: Yeah.
18: Really, it's because I've bombed a test. Failure, in my view, is what shunted me into a pathway towards what I can only describe as an unexpected passion project and subsequently quality of life that I did not want. That wasn't one of the wishes I used in my hypothetical genie story. I never would have thought that. And because it didn't go great, I was forced to be creative and actually ask myself for a year, and it's just a year, what do I want to do? And I chose to be a fact checker at Sports Illustrated, and chose to apply for, having been, for fun again, an intern writing articles for the website one summer that I thought was just like the stuff I did for fun, because the Crimson was a thing that I cared about deeply but never gave myself the permission to consider as like a real full-time job. Like I was always like, look, the thing about what I see behind your right ear, that terrible towel, so much sweat. I sweated so much about like, what am I doing here? I was constantly like Patrick Ewing, Big East level sweat. Like I was not confident in what this path was going to be. And now, in retrospect, I thank God every day that I bombed the LSAT.
13: Yes, fate had intervened and sent Pablo down a different path the day he failed the LSAT. Coming up, we will hear about his early days scrapping for stories at Sports Illustrated.
10: It's 2:21 and you're listening to WHYY. Matt Gillum with you on this beautiful Friday afternoon. We get back to program in just a few seconds. Outside right now in Center City, Philadelphia, we are under blue skies, 83 degrees. Clouds come in the latter part of the afternoon and overnight. Temperatures dropping down into the mid-60s tomorrow for Saturday. Bright sunshine and temperatures in the lower 80s.
20: 2 minutes left now. The Algerians have a chance to press here. You can see their supporters just on the far side of the field there, gathering their enthusiasm as the United States have to stand and watch at home.
13: It is June 23rd, 2010, and inside a stadium in South Africa, the deafening vuvuzelas are droning like a giant buzzsaw to signal the U.S. men's national team's inevitable elimination from the World Cup. It's the final match of the group stage, U.S. versus Algeria. Win, and they're through to the knockout rounds. Draw or lose, and they go home. At the 92-minute mark in extra time, they're still tied 0-0. They're literally seconds away from the crushing end to a four-year dream, relegated to a punchline at a cocktail party.
0: I'm not saying it's a miracle, but miraculous things can happen and moments change people's lives forever.
13: What happens next unfolds in the blink of an eye. The American forwards are in an all-out sprint. Jozy Altidore nudges a square pass into the penalty area. Clint Dempsey blasts a shot right off the diving Algerian keeper, but the ball ricochets to Landon Donovan, who doesn't hesitate and fires a no-doubter into the back of the net to win the game for the United States.
20: That's a shot at hand for an awful long time, and now there's sprints from the back. The U.S. have numbers. Altidore squares it. Dempsey's missed it. Donovan has it. From hope, there is glory, and the United States are going through. It's Landon Donovan who has given the U.S. the most dramatic of winning goals.
0: For me, it was a redemption, for sure. If you had just turned on the game for the first time, you would never know that. But for me, there was a lot that went into that, to making that moment happen.
13: It is one of the defining moments for American soccer. A goal that didn't just win a match, it changed how millions thought about the sport and about what was possible for the U.S. men's national team. But for Landon Donovan, that goal is just one moment in a life that has rarely followed a straight line. He was a prodigy from Southern California, identified as one of the country's brightest soccer talents before he was old enough to drive. He left home as a teenager to play for a German club, only to discover that extraordinary talent couldn't protect him from loneliness or homesickness. Back in the U.S., he became the face of American soccer, becoming major league soccer.

0: His decision to step away from the game at the height of his career challenged long-held ideas about toughness and mental health in professional sports. And beneath so much of it was something deeply personal, a complicated relationship with the father who wasn't part of his childhood, and a decades-long journey towards understanding. Today on Sports in America, our conversation with Landon Donovan, which we had a few months before this year's World Cup kicked off. We start on that noisy night in June 2010, when Landon's electric goal permanently changed the trajectory of the sport in this country.
1: Maybe the most iconic moment that we all remember you for, among so many, was that goal against Algeria in the World Cup in 2010. I mean, can you take us to that moment, sort of set it up, remind us what the stakes were for you guys, and then relive it?
2: So I think it's important because we're talking about in the context of my life. It's important for people to understand what happened prior. And so in 2006, I had a really bad World Cup in Germany. And between 2006 and 2010, after the really bad World Cup in Germany, I was very depressed for a couple weeks because it was the first time I had been criticized and I'd played really, really poorly. And so I had this moment through therapy and through self-awareness of telling myself I was never going to play that way again. I was hesitant. I was unable to play the way I wanted to play for a variety of reasons. And I told myself, I'm never going to do that again. I don't want to do that again. I had also in that time frame gone through a divorce that was very painful for me. I went through a period where I call it, I shed my ego for the first time, which is a very, very painful thing to do when you have the ego that I had. And so I had gone through a lot of stuff to get to this moment. So this moment, if people are sports fans, we tied our first game, tied our second game, had to win our third game against Algeria to advance in the World Cup. And I scored a goal in the 92nd minute, so a couple minutes into added time, to get us through. And it became a very iconic moment in U.S. men's national team history. And it was a moment that changed my life forever. It's part of the reason why I'm sitting here. But it's important to have the context of what had happened previously and the buildup to all that. So for me, it was a redemption, for sure. If you had just turned on the game for the first time, you would never know that. But for me, there was a lot that went into that, to making that moment happen. And it's the beauty of sports. It's why I love sports. You never know what's going to happen. I'm not saying it's a miracle, but miraculous things can happen and moments change people's lives forever and impact people. I'm a sports fan. So watching Kirk Gibson hit a home run for the Dodgers in the World Series on one leg, there are countless moments where you're just so proud to be a sports fan and you love it. And I'm glad that I was able to help provide that too for others.
1: How did that one singular moment change your entire life?
2: Because, so you have to remember with soccer, right? Obviously you're an NFL fan with that terrible talent.
1: I'm a soccer fan too. There's an LAFC scarf behind me. I hope that's not for a former Galaxy star. I hope that's okay.
2: It's okay. Nobody's perfect. Sports are really special in that they impact the people on the field, of course, but they impact people for years and years and years after that. And the reason I say that, and the reason to answer your question, is this was pre-social media. So this was 2010. We were on the literally almost as far away as you could get from America and South Africa. And so we didn't realize in the moment what it meant back home. And I'm not saying it was the biggest sports moment ever, but for most people who were sports fans in our country, it was the middle of the baseball season, but there was really nothing else going on, right? It's the middle of the summer and people are like, okay, let's watch soccer. For Americans, every 4 years, we have the opportunity to grow the sport exponentially. And one moment like that is the equivalent of like 10 years of Major League Soccer slow growth, or a few national team games here or there that people might tune into. The World Cup gives you the opportunity to grow the sport exponentially. And what I didn't realize in the moment, because really I was doing my job, I was on the field trying to score a goal to get us through, is how many people

0: people that impacted. David, almost every time I do an appearance or an event or I'm out in public, someone will come up to me and say, that goal either made me a soccer fan, that goal was the greatest sporting moment of my life, and or I was with this person, my grandpa before he died. My mom and I hugged for the first time in 3 years. Some story like that gives me goosebumps. Some story like that comes up every time I'm out doing something. And so you realize not only did it impact my life forever, but it impacted other lives forever. And I think that's why people resonate with sports, because there's this deep connection that you don't get in anything else in life.
1: It's incredible that one moment can do that. Like we interviewed Larry Fitzgerald and he was on this show recently. And, you know, of course, as a Pittsburgh Steelers fan, that Super Bowl that the Arizona Cardinals lost to the Steelers, he really still struggles today. Like I feel like I'm one of the greatest wide receivers in the history of the sport. Like I love all the success that the sport got me, but like one moment, one toe tap by a Steelers wide receiver by like a cent, like a millimeter, made him never a champion.
0: It's incredible, isn't it?
1: I guess sports cuts both ways. Like it, you know, had you not scored that goal, like what might that have meant?
0: Well, that's the margins, right? So like a toe tap, and on that play, if people haven't seen it, you can YouTube it and watch it. There's a lot that happens in front of the goal, and the ball just slowly rolls out to me, and you know, whatever reason, I happen to be following the play, but that ball could have gone anywhere. Anything could have happened. And this would be a different conversation today. And that's what sports does. And that's why people love it, because it's unpredictable too.
2: It is wild how the random bounce of a ball can capture and sustain a generation's attention. Before this year's World Cup, we wondered if Landon thought it might happen again.
1: As you reflect on how, as you were saying, one moment like that can do more for a sport or for soccer in the United States than like years of effort to market and increase access to young kids and all that stuff. How does that affect your thinking around, you know, 2026 right now? Like, are we in a place where one moment in 2026 could alter the trajectory of men's soccer, the men's national team, and the sport in our country, or is that going too far?
0: No, it's not going at all. It's not going too far. So there are two things I think that can exponentially accelerate the growth this summer. And I'll start with, in 2002, I played in my first World Cup in South Korea, and we got out of our group. We played Mexico in the round of 16, beat Mexico, and then played Germany in the quarterfinals. So we had a pretty deep run into the tournament. That is the furthest a men's team has ever gone to this day. And that, at that time, pushed the sport forward in ways that I'm not sure are quantifiable still. Like, I don't know how you quantify that. There's data that says this many people are in the stands, and this is what MLS franchises are worth, et cetera, et cetera. But that helped push the sport forward in a real way. So a deep run into the tournament. And the other experience I have is the Algeria moment, which that moment captured people and captivated people in a way that if we had won that game 4-0 and scored four goals in the first half, it wouldn't have been the same. It was the emotion of it and the roller coaster. They hit the crossbar. We hit the post. We had a good goal called back that Clint Dempsey scored for offside that was not offside. There was this emotional roller coaster that everyone went through. Even that play at the end, it's like it gets crossed. Oh, it's a goal. Oh, no, they saved it. Oh, the ball popped out. Now there's a goal. And so there's this up and down roller coaster that really captivated people. And so when I think about this summer, if the U.S. goes on a deep run into the tournament, the data says every step of the way you go further, once you get out of your group, the ratings, the amount of people watching and paying attention, the impressions on social media get exponentially bigger every time. And so a deep run to the tournament will do that, and or an iconic moment or two or three or four, a goal at the death, an unbelievable save by a goalkeeper, something dramatic that happens that captivates people that will be all over social media, all over the TV. Those are things that can change things dramatically. And again, I don't know how to exactly quantify it, but my guess is there are kids who are who were 10, 12, 15 at the time of the Algeria goal, who wanted to start playing soccer, or maybe 5 years old because of that. There are parents, adults, who said, that was the first, people tell me this, that was the first soccer game I ever watched. And that's what got me into soccer. They will now have kids who will love soccer, and their kids will love soccer. And that's how you grow a sport. So if one or two of those things, one or both of those things happen this summer, it's hard to describe how big that would be, because mine were in 2002 in Asia, 2010 in Africa. Imagine now 2026 with all the growth that's already happened on our home soil and what that would mean.
2: Long before the World Cups and the MLS titles, Landon Donovan was a kid growing up in Southern California, raised mostly by his mother after his parents divorced, while his father, a Canadian immigrant and lifelong hockey player, lived largely outside his day-to-day life. In his memoir, Landon writes that understanding those relationship dynamics took decades and became one of the most important challenges of his life.
1: I want to back up and kind of just think about the story you tell of yourself. I mean, you are one of the greatest soccer players to ever play the sport in our country. I guess as you worked on this project, is there anything that surprised even you as you relived all of these memories and chapters?
0: What I've learned about people who are very successful at something, most of the time, almost all the time, they don't look back and think about the past and reminisce and enjoy and appreciate. They're just moving forward because it's on to the next and on to the next and on to. And I'm very much built that way. Very, very much. So it was not challenging, but it was unique for me to look back, think back, not physically write, but talk through and have the author Ryan Berman write through all this stuff and then read it, because I've never taken time to stop and think about all these things and put these things on paper. So it's been an interesting journey. And when you write a book, at some point you kind of get sick of it because you're editing and you're reading it over and over, and then you do the audio book, and so you're talking about it. So you get to a point where it becomes a little bit numb.
1: Yeah.
0: But in the original, in the first early drafts, when you're reading it, there's a lot that surprised me. I mean, what I've come to is that this story, my story, is very unique in so many ways, but also extremely common. And so what I mean by that is I grew up in a 900 square foot home with my single mom, me, my twin sister, and my older half brother. My mom was a special ed teacher who made $35,000 to $45,000 a year. And we could barely survive. I mean, I'm being a little dramatic, but like, it was hard to have food sometimes, right? And whatever that quote food was, hot dogs and Spam and macaroni and cheese and fish sticks and all these things, was all we could afford. The fact that I was able to, with tons of help, come out of that and become a professional soccer player is incredibly unique. I mean, for anybody to make it as a pro is incredibly unique, but considering the lack of resources, it's unbelievably unique. But the other side of that coin is the story of someone growing up without a father, with a single parent, who only in retrospect grew up depressed, is unfortunately a very common story too. And there are so many people in this country who deal with all that and didn't eventually get to end up the way I did. And so it's, I think because of that, it's a powerful story, but it's also a story that a lot of people will resonate with.
1: Well, I do think your relationship with your father, I mean, is so intertwined with your entire journey through soccer and through life. So I wonder if we can kind of go back to the very early days. I mean, your dad was a sports fan from Canada, loved hockey. I mean, what are your earliest memories?
0: My earliest memories are watching my dad play hockey in LA. So he grew up in Nova Scotia, Canada, which is end of the earth, end of the continent, far, far east Canada. And that all they do is play hockey. It's cold year round and they play hockey. So he grew up playing hockey and baseball, ironically. And he moved to the States just after his teenage years. and moved to LA, and that's where he met my mom. So my earliest memories would be going to hockey rinks and watching him play. And at this time I was 7, 8 years old, and I was really into soccer. But I would watch him, and it was fascinating to watch him because he'd often be the oldest guy on the ice. But the way he saw things and he viewed the game and played was exactly how I wanted to play, and in the way I liked watching other soccer players play, where he just had this, he had this ability to see everything on the ice. And that's really hard. I play hockey now a little bit, and it's really hard to do that when you play hockey. So those are my earliest memories with him. Sadly, they were few and far between because he had custody every other weekend. And most of those every other weekends, he just wouldn't show up. So my poor mom, too, was now stranded. She finally got away from her kids for a weekend, so she thought, and then my dad would just never show up to pick us up. So it was this weird relationship because when we did see him, it was amazing. He was loving and caring and affectionate and a great dad, but then sometimes he just wouldn't show up.
1: And how did you and your twin sister deal with him not showing up and, mm-hmm. and the both the disappointment and also the... I know the hopefulness of hoping you, I guess, hoping he shows up next time.
0: Yeah, in a lot of ways, it would have been better if he just never was just gone.
1: Yeah.
0: Right? Because you just know, okay, he's gone. But then you would see him and it was great. And you're thinking to yourself, well, why doesn't he want to see me more? It doesn't make sense. We did not deal with it well. My sister better than me, but I was very angry as a young kid. I got in trouble at school a lot. I was in preschool. I remember my mom tells me I bit a kid on the nose. I had a lot of anger. And I didn't know until later in life that the impetus was this lack of relationship with my dad. So it was really hard. And what happened ultimately over time was when you don't have a father in your life or a mother or both, you just, there's a lot of things you don't learn. And for me, the biggest thing was I never learned how to be a man. I never learned how to take responsibility for things, how to face confrontation, how to fix things around the house. Like all these little things, I just never learned. My mom didn't do those things. You know, some women and moms can do those things well. My mom didn't. And so there are a bunch of things that I just didn't learn because I didn't have my dad around.
1: What's the kind of low point that you remember from childhood when it came to, you know, your relationship and trying to have one with your dad?
0: I think your mind and your memory do an interesting thing of not letting you remember some of that.
1: Yeah.
0: But I do have vivid memories. We used to meet at this McDonald's in Ontario, California. And I have vivid memories of sitting in the car waiting. And so we would meet at, let's say, 3 o'clock on a Friday afternoon to go with our dad for the weekend. And 3:30 would hit, and 4 o'clock, and then 5 o'clock. And eventually my mom, and you know, you didn't have cell phones at the time, so there was no communication. And my mom would eventually make up some excuse, you know, maybe he was late for work or maybe something happened or maybe he's sick or whatever. And we would end up driving home. And there's just this really sad disappointment. But the real breaking point came when I was 20. I believe I was 20. I was playing for the San Jose Earthquakes and we played a game in Kansas City. And a bunch of my dad's family who lived in Tennessee and Kentucky came to the game. And after the game, I was exhausted. And walking up the tunnel, my dad and all the family were there and a bunch of fans were there waiting to get things signed and autographed. And I got on the bus without signing anything. And my dad sent me a really sort of scathing email saying, "How could you not come say hi to us, leave all those fans?" And the end of his email was, "How could you do this to me?"
1: Hmm.
0: And I was like, now I was kind of like a man and willing to confront it. And I wrote him back and said, "How could I do that to you? How could you do all the things you did to me?" And that was sort of the low breaking point where from there we didn't speak for 5 years.
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5: 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In this solo performance, Page explores Shakespeare's villains, including Macbeth, Iago, Richard III, and Shylock, examining the playwright's evolving portrayal of evil and human nature. 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
7: What I would say is that the available data is not methodologically strong enough that there's a consensus in the field.
6: Plus, we'll meet a groundbreaking scientist who pioneered ocean research in Sri Lanka. 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
1: What was your therapist's advice when it came to your relationship with your dad, which was now, you know, not existing after that terrible night in Kansas City?
0: Mm-hmm. So she was brilliant. She didn't care. You know, I would sometimes, what she would call storytell. So I'd tell her these stories, whatever, and she'd just say, stop. I don't care about the story. Like, the story matters and it helps me understand, but why are you still so upset? Yeah. I'd say, well, it's obvious, Juliet. Like, all these things you didn't. She'd say, well, but deep down, why? Like, you know who your dad is now. Because it was still bothering me as an adult. She said, you know this is who he is. Why would it bother you still? I said, well, there's the obvious reasons and the past pain. And she said, okay, here's your options. Your options are you just accept him as he is. You forgive the past. And you try to have a relationship, or you just stop worrying about it because you know who he is and you just move on with your life. But there's no reason in still holding on to all that if you're not going to have a relationship with it. It's just pointless. It's just a waste of energy. I was like, fair enough. That is a waste of energy. So I said, look, I do want to have a relationship with him. She said, the only way you do that then is you have to forgive him. And it's not about what he does or what he says or what he commits to, how he acts, if he changes. It has nothing to do with that. It is on you to decide if you are going to forgive him. If you forgive him, you forgive him. It's over and you move on. So we did a lot of work. And ultimately, I came to a place where I was able to finally have compassion for him. Because I was now an adult, I was married, I understood. I didn't have kids, but I could understand why he felt overwhelmed and felt the way he did with kids. I didn't agree with his decisions, but I was able to understand him and build compassion for that and forgive him. And that changed everything.
1: It sounds like he went through some hard times as a kid himself. I mean, feeling some sense of abandonment from his own parents. And so there's something about trauma kind of repeating itself in generations.
0: As you get older, you start to realize that all adults, all people who make mistakes, a lot of times, yes, they have to be an adult, right? And still be present as an adult and make adult decisions. But a lot of things that shape us are from trauma that happened in our past, in our childhood. And my dad had an awful, awful childhood. His mom died when he was in his early teens. His dad had to move around for work. So at one point, his dad took his four siblings somewhere else in Canada to go to work and left my dad with his uncle and his grandma. So you can imagine the feeling of abandonment when your father takes the other four kids, but not you, and leaves you, right? My dad also grew up, I won't get deep into this, but my dad was much darker skin-wise than his four siblings. And we know now that there's reasons for that. And he was teased very much. Canada at that time was very racist, very racist. So he had all sorts of people teasing him all the time about his skin color. And so when you put all that together, and he had no education, no dad, no one that guided him and helped him become a man, you can understand why he made poor decisions vis-a-vis my sister and me. And it doesn't excuse it, but it helps you understand it. And once you have that understanding and that compassion, you can have a different relationship.
2: When we spoke, Landon was still mourning his father, and he was grappling with the regrets that can linger even after a relationship has healed.
1: How long ago did he pass, Landon?
0: He passed December 15th.
1: Oh, really recent. Can I ask what happened? Was it sudden or?
0: So part of the reason why I felt guilty was when he was in Nashville, he had throat cancer. And what happened over time was he beat it. One of my deep regrets in life is I never went to see him, never sent him a message when he had cancer. And I knew he had it, and I was just so angry that I never reached out. He beat it and got through it, but all the chemo, all the therapy created scar tissue in his throat. So over the years, just very, very slowly, the scar tissue kept building and building and building. And it got to the point in the last 5 years or so where he had to get a feeding tube because he couldn't eat, he couldn't swallow, and then eventually he couldn't speak anymore. So he would try to speak, but like the words just wouldn't come out. And because of that, over time, he also couldn't breathe. So it just got worse and worse. He got sick, and once he got sick and they had to put in a breathing tube, he was fine, he was mentally coherent, but every time they tried to take the tube out, he couldn't breathe. And so eventually we just got to the point where his body was so weak and he was going to have no quality of life anymore, and it was time.
1: Did you have a chance to talk to him about the book and what was in there and how you were kind of processing your relationship with him in the book?
0: Yeah, so I sent him one of the first drafts, and I knew he was not going to like it because it's not very flattering in the beginning of the book. At the end, I think it's a beautiful story of reconciliation.
1: Yeah, it really is.
0: But for my dad, and it goes to who he is as a person, he would say to me, he would always say this to me, anytime I said something, you know, I talk a lot about mental health in my life publicly, and he would say, why are you airing your dirty laundry out there? Why do you need to talk about that? And we just disagreed on that. He wanted to always keep things very private. So he wrote me back and he said, look, there's one part of this book that is just inaccurate. And I, you know, and you can do what you want, but this is not accurate. I said, okay, fine, I'll change it. That's totally fine. And he said, I don't understand why you want to air your dirty laundry, but you know, it's up to you, and it's not going to change the way I feel about you. It's up to you if you want to do that. And it was actually really impressive because I was not expecting that from him. I was expecting him. I mean, he wasn't happy about it because it's just who he is, but for him to take a step back and say, look, if you want to do this and you think it's important, then I support you, which was great.
1: Yeah. How much did that mean to you?
0: A lot, because it also showed his maturity, right? And I don't know this, but I just feel this around people who get older, kind of get to a point where you go, who cares?
1: Yeah.
0: You know, like it's, I mean, when you're on your deathbed, is this the thing that you're going to care about? No, I saw him. I was there in the room with him on his deathbed, right? And so he wasn't thinking about the book at that time. It meant nothing to him. And so I think he was just like, that's fine, whatever.
2: Landon's gentle openness and vulnerability is one reason he has become one of the most prominent voices in sports on mental health. We asked him what he would say to the next generation of athletes who are facing some of the same struggles.
1: As a star in the sport who has been very open about confronting mental health struggles and depression, like, what advice do you have for some of these players in their early 20s who might be quietly suffering some of the things that you went through?
0: For me, the ultimate cure is self-awareness. Once you know you are doing something for a certain reason, you can start to correct that pattern. Once you're feeling something and you understand why you're feeling it, you can sit with it and be at peace with it. When I feel depressed, right, and I'm sitting in this sort of cloud of depression, I am now aware that I'm sitting in it. A lot of people are like, oh, I feel sluggish today. I just want to lay on the bed. I don't want to talk to anybody. They're not aware of what it is. Once you're aware of it, you can go, okay, I see you. You know, you almost pull yourself out and you look down on yourself as if you're another person. You go, okay, I get it. You're feeling depressed. Let's sit with this. Let's understand it. Here are the tools you have to get through this. And then eventually you get through it and it passes. But the self-awareness is the key. And the only way you get that, I think, is by talking to someone.
2: Landon spent much of his life reflecting on the parent who wasn't there. His memoir also serves as a reminder to appreciate the one who was.
1: I want to finish with your mom because, you know, you talked about coming full circle, like growing up, you know, pretty poor in California. Dad wasn't around, but you loving soccer. And I just can't imagine what she had to do to make sure that you were in the right places at the right times to be playing this sport and getting to where you are today.
0: Yeah, I want people to try to visualize waking up in the morning. By the way, she was severely depressed most of her life too. Mm. So imagine that fog, if you've ever dealt with that or know someone who's dealt with that, sitting over you constantly, getting our kids ready to school. We walked to school. She didn't have time to take us. So from 6 years old, we were walking 3/4 of a mile to school. Going to work as a special ed teacher, which if you've ever been around people with special needs, it is exhausting. Exhausting. She did that. She would drive home, get us at home, and many, many, many days take me somewhere to go to practice. And drive 30 minutes. I practice 30 minutes away, sit there and wait with me, drive me home, get home at 8, 8:39, have to like cobble together some sort of dinner, go to bed and rinse and repeat. And then on the weekends, drive me all over the place. And I see how exhausting it is for me now. And I don't have a full-time job, or my wife, who is a stay-at-home mom, how exhausting it is for us just to try to coordinate the logistics, much less driving. And it's almost a miracle that my mom was able to do it.
1: And then what a pleasure. Best of luck with the book, and I'll be watching you cover the World Cup this summer. It's going to be quite an adventure.
0: I really appreciate this, and I'm not saying this, just you're really good at this because it's important to listen and then have conversations. And oftentimes when we get interviewed, people, you know, sort of have their list of questions and they go through one by one. But it's, I think people will resonate with this because we've gone through similar things, and it's great to have real conversations that I think people can connect to. So,
1: well, I really appreciate you saying that, and hopefully we get to do this again sometime soon.
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8: Do you think the greatest football coach of all time is deserving of a serious examination that will also make you uncomfortable when you see his man boobs?
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8: 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I'm still going to do the substance.
2: That's next time on Sports in America. This is Sports in America. I'm your host, David Green. Our executive producers are Joan Isabella and Tom Grassler. Our senior producer is Michael Olcott. Our producer is Michaela Winberg. And our associate producer is Bibiana Correa. Our engineer is Mike Villers. 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Our talent booker is Britt Kahn. 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
9: 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Stay right there. We begin the 3 o'clock hour with news headlines. 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
3: From WHYY in Philadelphia, this is Fresh Air. I'm David Bean Cooley. Today, poverty, chastity, obedience, total devotion, and rebellion. Catherine Coldstream talks about her years as a nun in a cloistered Carmelite monastery. It was a long way from her upbringing in an artsy family.
11: I loved ballet, I loved art, I loved poetry, I loved music. I was very emotional. I mean, people couldn't understand it when I suddenly went really kind of pious and penitential.
3: She loved the silence, prayer, and the hymns in the monastery, but eventually chafed against the obedience, and how her artistic background, her questioning, and intellectualism were frowned upon. She'll talk about her life there, and why she ran away, returned, and later left for good. Her memoir is called Cloistered. Also, critic-at-large John Powers reviews The Hawk, the new TV series starring Will Ferrell. First, the news.
12: Live from NPR News in Washington, I'm Nora Rahm. President Trump's latest round of tariffs, imposing 10% to 12.5% levies on imports from 60 trading partners, is prompting criticism from around the world. As Esme Nicholson reports, Trump claims the countries have failed to adequately enforce a ban on goods made with forced labor.
13: European Union Foreign Policy Chief Kaja Kallas has dismissed the U.S. rationale for new tariffs, calling claims that Europe is lax when it comes to forced labor unfounded. Kallas is demanding evidence from the White House to support the allegations. Drawing comparisons between U.S. and EU labor laws, Kallas asserts that we have paid leave and we have very good working conditions. Kallas also called on the U.S. to keep its side of the transatlantic trade deal struck last year. The new tariffs have replaced Trump's temporary 10% global levies, which expired at midnight. For NPR News, I'm Esme Nicholson in Berlin.
12: U.S. Central Command says the military struck targets in Iran again last night, the 13th night in a row. NPR's Hadil Al-Shelchi has more.
14: The U.S. said last night that it completed a 13th round of strikes in Iran. They attacked military command centers, drone storage facilities, coastal surveillance sites, they said. U.S. Central Command also said that it redirected 12 commercial vessels to prevent ships from entering or leaving Iranian ports. Iranian state media said that there were explosions in the southwest of the country. That's where some of the most sensitive military and maritime areas are. Iran retaliated with its own attacks on U.S. bases. There were sirens heard in Bahrain and Kuwait.
12: NPR's Hadil Al-Shelchi. Ukrainian President Volodymyr Zelensky is scheduled to meet with President Trump at the White House on Tuesday to discuss the war with Russia, according to a White House official not authorized to speak publicly. Meanwhile, Ukraine launched another wave of drones across Russia overnight, killing at least six people. Advisors to the Food and Drug Administration are meeting for a second day to consider lifting restrictions on experimental peptide drugs. The panel has already taken a favorable stance on making the controversial therapies more accessible. NPR's Will Stone has more.
15: These peptides are not FDA approved, unlike the popular GLP-1 weight loss drugs, but they're marketed broadly for wellness, longevity, metabolism, and more. On Thursday, an FDA panel of experts voted in favor of allowing specialized pharmacies to make four of the peptide therapies. Today, they're considering more. Agency staff have recommended against greenlighting any of the peptides because there's little data from humans on safety and effectiveness. The advisory panel votes are not binding, but the FDA typically does follow its advice. Will Stone, NPR News.
12: Democrats in Maine meet tomorrow to select a nominee for the U.S. Senate to challenge Republican Susan Collins. This is NPR News in Washington.
9: At 3:04 in Philadelphia with WHYY News, I'm Matt Gillum. A group of Philadelphians fighting to curb illegal dumping is creating a crowdsourced map of popular sites. Trash keeps piling up. WHYY's Sophia Schmidt reports it's the latest effort to draw more attention to the issue.
16: You can come, start mapping.
17: Over a dozen people crowded around large paper maps of neighborhoods at an event hosted by the activist group Trash Academy in Fairmount Park on Thursday.
18: What kind of waste is it?
17: Aminata Sandra Calhoun placed two stickers on the map of West Philadelphia, marking lots where she often sees junk dumped.
19: I see toilets, I see beds, mattresses, walkers, and tires.
17: The sites where junk is repeatedly dumped will be added to an online map. Trash Academy member Majida Rashid says the map will help the group track progress, raise funds, and advocate for policy solutions.
18: When we're going to these elected officials and others and even educating the community, we have data. 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
17: You can view the map and contribute to it on trashacademy.org. Sophia Schmidt, WHYY News.
9: Mostly sunny skies on this Friday afternoon. A few clouds up there, but nothing too bad. Temperatures hovering in the low 80s across much of the Delaware Valley. Currently Manahawkin at 80 degrees, Cape May at 76, Princeton with 83, and 83 as well in the heart of Philadelphia. We're expecting some clouds to come in as we make our way through the afternoon. Temperatures staying in the lower 80s until about 7 o'clock or so. After that, temperatures in the overnight get down into the mid-60s. Looking ahead to Saturday and Sunday, both should be bright and sunny with temperatures in the low to mid-80s.
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3: This is Fresh Air. I'm David Biancooley. Life in a cloistered Carmelite monastery in a rural area in the north of England was almost the opposite of the life Catherine Coldstream had lived before that. She'd grown up in London and had lived in Paris, where she studied composition, worked on experimental music, and performed on viola. At the age of 24, after her father died and she was at rock bottom, she found God. Entering the monastery meant starting a new life cut off from the outside world. Monastery life revolved around silent prayer, group prayer, singing hymns, work, and obedience. To her, this new life seemed transcendent. But eventually, she chafed against the obedience and the feeling that her artistic background, her intellectualism, and her persistent questioning, the whole reality of her outlook and personality, were rejected. After 12 years, she left the monastery. She went on to study theology at Oxford University, and she got married. Today, Catherine Coldstream. She spoke to Terry Gross in 2024 when her memoir, Cloistered, first was published. It's now out in paperback.
21: Catherine Coldstream, welcome to Fresh Air. Your book is so beautifully written, it's hard to imagine you deprived of spoken words for 10 years. I know you had a half hour each day where you're allowed to speak, but what was it like for you to not speak?
22: Well, it's a really strange thing because we, when I say we, the Carmelite order is often described as a silent order. And of course, there's a huge amount of silence in the daily life. But if you look at it another way, words are absolutely woven through the texture of your life because you are either chanting or reading or meditating on the Psalms, for example, for hours every day, and other sort of theological books. So there are a lot of words that go through your head. And in fact, you know, a lot of prayer bounces off words or has resource or recourse to words. So yes, we were very silent, but in another way internally, words were very important.
21: But it's like a dialogue with God and a dialogue within yourself. It's not direct interaction with people. Why is talking considered taboo except for small amounts during the day?
22: Oh, gosh. That's a very good question. It wasn't speech itself that was taboo. I think I mentioned that certain subjects were taboo when we did talk, say, in community meetings or recreations. So speech itself wasn't taboo, but there were loads of things that you weren't supposed to talk about. But there was a very strong culture of silence, which could feel like it was sort of anti-speech because the Carmelite order originated in the hermit ideal. So this goes right back to St. Anthony of Egypt and in the Alexandrian desert, people went out and lived in caves. And then a few centuries later, you find people living in caves on Mount Carmel. And these were people who wanted to dedicate themselves to seeking God in solitude. It's called the desert monasticism or desert spirituality, which is like a sort of a subgroup within Catholic spirituality that's very much dedicated to seeking God through silence.
21: What drew you to that? I mean, just to fill in your background, you're from an artist background. Your father was a painter, an art professor. Your mother
4: an actor, an opera singer who was often on the road. And there was a 28-year difference between them. Your father was considerably older. It was a second marriage. You've called it a midlife crisis when you got married. The marriage didn't work out well. But you grew up in the arts. And you're a viola player. You were then, you are now. You've done it professionally as well as just for, you know, for the pleasure of it. So why did you feel called to live this life of isolation and silence?
22: Wow, that's the million-dollar question. I mean, I did grow up in what, you know, we call it a sort of arty household. It's quite bohemian, and yeah, there was a big age gap between my parents. So I'd grown up in a very sort of expressive kind of family. I loved ballet, I loved art, I loved poetry, I loved music. I was very emotional. I mean, people couldn't understand it when I suddenly went really kind of pious and, you know, kind of quite penitential after my father's death. I think what it was that when my dad died, I was 24, and he had been going downhill in a really kind of very, a very, very painful decline that lasted 4 years. So from the age of about 20, I'd been going through an awful lot of sort of angst and, you know, the word trauma is overused, but, you know, I'd been going through a very unhappy time. My family more or less disintegrated. And I think I needed something radical. I was looking for something radical. And, you know, I was looking for it through music at first. I was really into the whole kind of experimental music stuff. Stockhausen, John Cage, Boulez and all this sort of stuff. So I probably always had slightly extreme tendencies. When the kind of hammer blow of bereavement came, I was utterly thrown and completely bereft, obviously, and devastated. And I think I just started another kind of radical search, which took me to different kind of churches. I looked at, you know, I spent time sitting in Greek Orthodox churches. I spent time going to Catholic churches, charismatic churches, all sorts of churches. I think I'd had a sense of transcendence very strongly when my father died, and that led me on to want to get closer to the source of transcendence. And I thought, you know, religion maybe had the key.
4: I think the transcendent experience you're referring to after your father died was seeing his body. Can you describe why that was a transcendent experience?
22: I think it's the sort of combination of familiarity and completely alien things at the same time. So you go into the room and it's the dead body of your beloved parent. It was the first time I'd seen a dead body. And I think there were familiar things about this body. The irony was his hair was moving in the breeze. It might have been a ventilator system or it might have been a window open, but his hair was moving as though he was still alive. But everything else, of course, was utterly static. And it's just the shock of seeing the complete vacancy of a body that you're used to seeing in life. And I think I just felt immediately that he couldn't possibly have died. He was somehow present in the room, and there was some sort of huge sense of presence, I suppose, divine presence, that, you know, just surged through the room and that hit me at that point.
4: The fundamentals of the Carmelite life revolve around total devotion to God, pretty constant prayer and reflection, and total self-denial. Would you describe how that translated into daily life?
22: Yes. Well, I suppose one of the big aids, as we would have called it, to self-denial and discipline and virtue and all these other things was the structure of the rule and the constitutions. So there was this ancient document called the rule from the 13th century. But it was supplemented in the 16th century by the constitutions of St. Teresa of Avila. So there were these kind of written texts that, you know, were meant to govern all aspects of your life. How did it translate into actual everyday life? Well, we had a very disciplined horarium, we called it, like a sort of timetable, which started at 5:15 with a mat track, which was this kind of really loud rattle that shook the whole house almost, and you jumped out of your bed. You weren't allowed to lie there. You just had to get straight up on your knees. You washed in a bucket of cold water. You went straight down to what we called the choir, which was our monastic chapel, and you were praying 25 minutes later. And this went on throughout the day. There were bells, there were times of prayer that alternated with times of work, but it was all very strictly regulated. You knew exactly where you had to go when, and you were silent most of the time and very focused on what you were doing. So there were all these kind of external structures like the texts and the timetable and the bell that meant you could sort of focus on your inner life and not be always needing to talk or sort of make decisions.
21: It just strikes me you chose an order that was like the opposite of the family that you were brought up in, who you described as free-spirited, totally autistic. You were totally autistic. You'd been in Paris before returning to England and joining the monastery. You know, yeah, you were reading books of philosophy. You were playing avant-garde music, in addition to more standard repertoire of classical music. And so you chose this order where it's all about structure and all about discipline and self-denial. And the arts aren't about self-denial. They're about expressiveness and creativity and trying new things. And especially the avant-garde, that's about breaking the rules and seeing what life is like, what music or literature is like outside of those borders. And you entered a world that's all borders. And how did you fit yourself into that?
22: Yeah. Well, it was difficult, obviously. But I think the key thing is that part of me, and obviously a huge part of me, which was searching for expression or for something transcendent through the arts, that was the part of me that found a kind of freedom in the interior life. So although the outward life for a Carmelite is regulated and full of boundaries and borders and structures, the silence and the solitude that facilitates is actually like a huge expanse of freedom in terms of like your interior life. So basically we'd have 2 hours a day of completely silent prayer and, you know, times for reading. And although our reading material was pretty restricted, you could be as free as you liked in your prayer time. And I think we focused on prayer, which sounds really uncool and really kind of weird to people, I guess, if they're not used to the idea. But prayer was, I think, I approached it like an art form. Well, not an art form, but I think I approached it like a philosophy. For me, I wanted to plumb the depths of this kind of way of silent prayer because I felt, you know, almost in a philosophical sense that this was the answer. And so I didn't, I think I went in with a kind of quite intellectual attitude to it, thinking, you know, this will follow on from my interest in, you know, in transcendence through music or searching for the truth through reading. I would be following the same sort of search, but through prayer. But of course, once you get really deeply into it and you're in a very confined and restricted world, it's not all plain sailing. But I think the prayer life was where we had freedom and a sort of sense of something really special going on a personal level.
21: I'd like you to describe the physical building that you were cloistered in and what the grounds were like around it.
22: It was what we think of as like a sort of grand old manor house, really. It was a large, rambling, Gothic building with loads of outbuildings and sheds, but it was like a very large grand family house from the days when minor aristocracy lived in these kind of beautiful buildings and had lots of grounds. So it was a house that had staircases, you know, great big sweeping staircases and stained glass windows and high ceilings. I mean, it had grown derelict after the war, and so when the nuns took it over, I think they needed to do a lot of sort of cleaning up. And they basically would have just kept it really bare. So it was like a sort of, if you think of somewhere not as grand as like Brideshead Revisited, but on a much smaller scale, or Downton Abbey, but it was a smaller version of that, but completely bare inside, in a very sort of stark, austere way that was actually really kind of spiritually inspiring. You know, there's a lovely sort of echo and lovely light and a sense of space.
21: And cold floors, cold rooms.
22: Yeah, it was very cold. We didn't have central heating. It was really the far north of England, very drafty in winter. The windows rattled and the, you know, cold air would come in. But there was something really beautiful about it. Because it was very isolated and it was in beautiful countryside, farmlands everywhere, lakes and trees and meadows and hills in the distance. So you had a sense of being protected, actually, from the modern world. you felt like you'd gone back in time to somewhere that was sort of almost magical in its beauty.
4: I want you to describe your cell, because each of the nuns had a cell that was just for them, and why it was so important to have this, like, totally private space.
22: Okay, well, I suppose the cell idea had come down from the caves the hermits used to live in. So the idea was you had your own space that was completely dedicated to your relationship with God and to your solitary life of being a hermit and seeking God. So each of us had, basically, it was like a medium-sized or smallish bedroom. Some monasteries have much smaller cells because they're purpose-built, but because we were using this, we had this great big old period house, the rooms were quite big, actually. So we had a sort of medium-sized bedroom, and it was like, you know, plain. When I first went, I think it was wood floor, and then at one point I think they put some lino down, which seems awful today, but the walls were plain. They were like a creamy, we called it distemper. It was like a sort of creamy chalk paint, off-white. We had no images or decorations or anything like that. There was an enormous great black wooden cross on the wall. When I say enormous, I mean it was kind of about four foot high. I mean, it wasn't like a little crucifix. And there was no figure of Christ on the cross. And this was because you yourself were meant to become the sacrificial figure on the cross. So you were meant to think all the time in terms of being crucified with Christ, offering your life as a sacrifice.
15: 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More after a break. 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

0: 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Matt Gillum with you on this Friday afternoon. We'll get back to the conversation on Fresh Air in 30 seconds. Hope you're staying with us into the 4 o'clock hour. That's when we get to All Things Considered. Starting us off this afternoon, we're going to be taking a look at the president's relationship to the media. Tonight is the redo of the White House Correspondents' Dinner after it was delayed previously due to that attempted shooting. Take a look at just what Washington's big night could look like and how the president is going to interact with so many of the reporters he sees on a daily basis. Stay with us.
1: This is Fresh Air. Let's get back to Terry's conversation from 2024 with Catherine Coldstream, the musician and artist who had a religious epiphany and joined a monastery at age 24. 12 years later, she left the monastery, studied theology at Oxford, and got married. Her memoir, Cloistered, My Years as a Nun, is now out in paperback.
2: So can you describe the first time you put on a habit and what it meant to you and if you felt transformed by it in any way?
3: It was a rite of passage, and taking a new name, taking new clothes, these are all sort of quite, I guess, probably universal accoutrements of major life changes or rites of passage. I mean, if you think of it, getting married is like that. It did trigger a sense that you were somehow changed at quite a deep level. I mean, putting on the actual physical stuff of the habit doesn't change you, but it does make you feel part of the community in a more complete way. It also makes you feel very heavy and dragged down because there were layers and layers of stuff. The main habit was made of this brown serge, which is like a rough, thick wool. And we had sort of basically two layers of that. The main habit and then what we call the scapula, which was like an extra sort of apron-y bit on the front. And then we had, under that, we had a tunic, which was again, a thick cotton thing. And then we had four layers of linen on our heads. So you did feel kind of really, you felt encumbered by a lot of sort of cloth at first. And all these pins, which you could easily stab yourself with, and people did. You were always by mistake sort of scratching and sticking the pin in the wrong bit. But you felt weighed down, but quite quickly, like with all these things, we are a very adaptable species. You quite quickly get used to it and find new ways of sort of, if you've got to work in the garden, you tuck up the habit and pin it at the back. The actual rite of being clothed, of course, was a great sort of transition from being somebody who was hoping to become a nun to somebody who really felt she was and belonged to the community. And you often got given a new name.

0: the habit, when nuns wore habits in the outside world, the habit signaled certain things. It signaled a modesty. It signaled that you were a nun and were worthy of being related to that way. It was a symbol of a certain amount of respect that you should just automatically give to that person. But inside, when you're all nuns, you don't have to communicate that to each other. So what's the point?
1: Yeah, that's a really intelligent point, and I've never thought of it like that, but I think you're absolutely right. It's a symbol of having been set aside, consecrated was the word we use. So you had somehow left the main body of humanity and you're specially set aside. Why signal that when you're all doing the same thing? I think part of it is that there were strangers or visitors to the chapel who would see you, glimpse you in the distance through the grill, and they'd see you floating around sometimes, you know. You'd catch the odd glimpse of them. So you wanted to signal that to outsiders, just as the grill signaled to outsiders that you were people living a set apart kind of life. But within our own world, I think it was really a powerful thing that we all wore exactly the same clothes. When I say exactly, one or two people had slightly different shades of brown, and you know, you really notice the tiny differences. Like some people had special shoes, you know, whatever. But basically, we were wearing the same habit, and I think that was a very powerful symbol that we were. Well, the idea was we were equal. We were meant to be, differences between us were meant to be eliminated. And that extended to other areas of the life. You weren't supposed to talk about anything about your own identity from before you'd been a nun that would be in any way likely to sort of set up, set yourself up as different or special or to trigger any sort of envies or rivalries. So you were subsumed into this new identity. And I think the fact that you all wear the same clothes was just a way of making everyone, trying to make everyone as equal as possible, which was a great idea. Of course, in reality, groups of people are never equal.
2: Catherine Coldstream speaking to Terry Gross in 2024. The former nun wrote a memoir about her dozen years in a Carmelite monastery. The book is now out in paperback. After a break, we'll continue their conversation, and critic at large John Powers reviews The Hawk, the new TV series starring Will Ferrell. I'm David Bean Cooley, and this is Fresh Air.

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4: This is Fresh Air. I'm TV critic David Bean Cooley. Let's get back to Terry's 2024 interview with Catherine Coldstream. Her memoir, now out in paperback, is called Cloyster.

0: mastered my years as a nun. It's about her 12 years as a Carmelite nun in the north of England. The Carmelites are an order that is focused on silence, prayer, song, and work. It's a very disciplined order, and it's also a cloistered order.
1: As a nun in the Carmelite order, you were married to Christ.
2: Yeah.
1: What was your interpretation of that? And did that interpretation change over the years that you were cloistered?
2: That's a really good question. It certainly changed, yes. I think when you start out, it's all a matter of aspiration. You know, you want to be a bride of Christ. I mean, it all goes back to this thing of before you've actually even crossed the threshold, you've somehow or other fallen in love with this whole idea of, you know, you might have fallen in love with the monastery, you might have fallen in love with the idea of monastic life. But, you know, strange though it may sound to people, on some level you'd fallen in love with God. You know, it was an obsessive vocation. And I think that all-consuming desire to get closer to God, it goes really deep once you really sort of go with it. We had this idea that, you know, for us, Jesus was a real person and he was the embodiment of perfect love and, in a sense, the answer to all our deepest desires. And we wanted to be united with him. So there was a sort of analogy in romantic love that there's a really ancient tradition in the Old Testament and as well as in the New Testament, whereby God is kind of the spouse, the lover of, in the Old Testament, the lover of the people of Israel or the community of the faithful, however it's conceived. The Song of Songs in the Old Testament is all about this. And of course, the Song of Songs was, you know, largely based on ancient marriage ceremonies from other cultures, Assyrian or Mesopotamian or Egyptian, I can't remember. But I mean, I think it had drawn on other ancient cultures. And it was basically, a text for celebrating a marriage between man and wife. So the Carmelite sort of relationship with God was a sort of sublimated version of marriage. You were married to Christ and he was real for you.
1: So you refer to the romantic side of being married to Christ, and I want to read something from the Bible that you quote in your book, and this is from the prophet Hosea. I will block her way with thorns and lure her and lead her out into the desert. And you write, I think many of us felt it was quasi-erotic. And some translations went even further and said, I will seduce her and speak to her heart. Did it feel erotic to you, or do you sense that it did to other young women in the order?
2: I think it's not necessarily just that passage, of course, but that passage, I think, shows in a particularly clear way and vivid way that the extent of the sort of romance we were having with God. So in the prophet Hosea, he has a whole section where he's comparing the chosen people, as they will call the people of Israel, to a faithless wife. And he was the loving husband pursuing her and forgiving her and all this sort of stuff. So there's a very strong sense of nuptial, we might call it, or spousal relationship. It was a sort of metaphor for the relationship with God. I think we felt that very strongly. We felt a very strong sense that we were in a romantic relationship with Jesus. I mean, it was very, very personal. And just because you are wearing a habit and you're a nun and you've taken vows of chastity doesn't mean you never have erotic feelings. We were supposed to, of course, deny them and not encourage them. And so we were very sort of controlled and very strict about all these sort of things. But I think there were involuntary feelings that might sort of arise. And it wasn't necessarily arousal in a specifically sexual sense that you might feel towards Jesus, but I think there was definitely a very strong sense of romance. I think if you read some of St. Teresa's writings on her relationship with Jesus in prayer, you do also get the sense that really deep prayer can actually be quite romantic. And I think, yeah, there might be a sublimated eros going on, definitely.
1: I want to ask you about the different views of an authoritarian community. One of the older sisters referred to the supernatural spirit of obedience. But then there's the question of, is that just authoritarian, or is that something that could lead to any form of transcendence? And I suspect you saw both sides of that.
2: Yeah, I mean, that's such a good question. I mean, it's a really intelligent question. I mean, the supernatural spirit of obedience was a phrase we used a lot. It was very common currency. The idea was that we weren't living lives that were merely natural. We were living supernatural lives. And supernatural was the kind of the effects of the Holy Spirit and the effects of our relationship with God. So obviously you can reframe authoritarianism as, I mean, you could reframe anything really in supernatural terms, and we did. So was talking about a supernatural spirit of obedience, which meant we saw God through the prioress, and whatever the prioress said, we saw us coming straight from God. Was was it supernatural, or were there elements of control going on that were actually less benign? It's impossible to know, but obviously if you accord all power and agency and authority to one person in a group of 20, and that person is continually re-elected and never challenged, never questioned, never open to discussing or reviewing things, you've obviously got a setup where it's very, very open to abuse, because you've got one person who's basically given carte blanche and everybody else will let her do whatever she wants. And I think it is a real danger in very isolated religious communities that what starts off as something that's conceived in a spiritual way can become all too human, in that, you know, human beings do, you know, when they've given power, they can abuse it. And communities can be very complicit in that too, especially vowed communities of nuns can be, you know, can be very, in those days, very compliant and very unquestioning and timid. So I think there was a timidity that gave free rein to one or two people. And at one point, that kind of expanded into a sort of clique. There was a sort of coterie of people who were really like the sort of power group, who were driving everything. And their agenda was to keep everything unchanged as it had been, and were very resistant to any suggestion that we should have more dialogue or more questioning or more discussion. So, yeah, it was really difficult.
1: I want to ask you about something very extreme and shocking and horrifying that happened to you, which is that the sister who had become, you know, basically the mother superior of the monastery, although the word is a prioress.
2: Prioress.
1: She beat you. She kind of like dragged you out of bed across the floor and beat you. What happened?
2: Yeah, well, this was not the perennial prioress. It was quite strange. We had a sort of prioress who was the sort of natural leader who everybody was, everybody loved, basically, but had quite big problems with as well, I think. Some people did. This was another prioress. This is a relatively new prioress that in my later years, when there had been some changes in the structure of the community, and I think she was having a breakdown. I think she was, I mean, I've often wondered why she took it out on me so physically. But what was happening was, this was an expression of a much, much wider kind of thing that was going on in the whole community. There were breakdowns happening, there were tempers flying, there were people, you know, being carted off to the infirmary, having had physical breakdowns. I mean, the community went through a time of sort of sickness, if you like, when there was this massive stressful eruption of disagreement about, you know, who should be prioress and how the authority of the prioress should be mediated. And there were basically there were two points of view, there were two groups, and there was a sort of breakaway clique who resisted the rest of the community. So it felt like the community was split in two. And I think people were just struggling so much. This particular moment when I was beaten, I think that the prioress who did that to me was basically somebody who was experiencing such extreme frustration. She just didn't know how. You know, she was just taking it out on me. I don't know. But when you said it was an extremely shocking thing, I know it reads as shocking when I describe it in the book and people notice that. Of course, it's a dramatic moment in the book. In reality, I think that there were other things that were far more shocking. I think that the fact that somebody cracked up and beat me, yeah, of course, it's horrible. But I mean, basically, I felt that the psychological sort of psychological cruelty was much more difficult to cope with, because this was something that lasted 10 minutes when I was dragged out of bed and beaten, and nobody knew that we were alone again, you know, behind closed doors in an infirmary cell. And, you know, I wasn't disabled by it. I mean, I wasn't sort of, you know, I could still function afterwards. I was just a bit bruised and a bit sore and a bit shocked. But basically, psychological sort of cruelty, I suppose, for want of a better word, is something much harder to deal with when you're very isolated and you've got nobody to talk to about it.
1: So when you talk about the psychological aspects being worse, can you give us an example of what you mean?
2: Well, I think there was a sort of a withholding of human warmth and affection, and there was also lots of deliberate little humiliations that certain people might, in authority, administer to younger sisters in order to, quote-unquote, keep them humble or break their spirit. This was a very traditional thing in monasticism, that you would be made to feel small, that you'd be made to feel unloved or rejected, and it was all part of sort of character formation. It sounds stark just saying it in the cold light of day, but it was like that, and you felt terribly lonely and terribly crushed by some of these sort of things.
0: Catherine Coldstream speaking to Terry Gross in 2024. We'll hear more after a break. This is Fresh Air.
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0: This is Fresh Air. Let's get back to Terry's conversation from 2024 with Catherine Coldstream. Her memoir, Cloistered, My Years as a Nun, is now out in paperback.
1: At some point, you decided to literally run away. Briefly, like, was there a breaking point for you? Where you decided, yeah, I can't handle it anymore.
2: Well, I think the night I ran away, I'd obviously reached breaking point. But I didn't break. I think I ran away to forestall breaking point. I'd seen others breaking, and I thought, why are so many people in my age group? We were the younger ones, you know. Why are so many people having breakdowns? And a few people had to go to hospital and they had to leave because they were having, you know, mental breakdowns and things. And I thought, gosh, you know, the pressure is so great. Maybe I'm going to have a breakdown. So I kind of ran away to maybe avoid reaching breaking point, actually. But I did go back after that for 2 years, so I hadn't reached breaking point. I don't think I did reach breaking point in the sense that, you know, I was ever made, you know, I think I always retained a sense of buoyancy and hope somehow on some level, and maybe that's why I had to leave. I was worried that I'd be broken if I stayed.
1: You explained why you ran away from the monastery, and then you returned for 2 more years, but decided after those 2 years to leave for good and to do it, you know, the legit way. Why did you leave the second time around?
2: I think going back to monasticism after having done something as dramatic as running away meant it was never going to be the same again. And although there was a large part of me that was very at home in the Carmelite life in that later stage, I think I eventually realized that part of me had moved on, part of me had developed beyond what could really be held within the cloistered life. I'd done too much questioning by then, and I felt, I think I just felt ultimately that it was the right thing to do. But it was very difficult.
1: When you first entered the world and you knew it was for real and it was permanent, what were some of the hardest things to adjust to and some of the most joyful things to welcome?
2: Again, beautifully put question, because it was dual, it was two-edged. The hardest thing was the noise. I was very used to a completely silent world. So I found noise very difficult, and I found talking to people very difficult, actually.
1: You were out of practice.
2: I disliked any sort of intrusive human contact. I liked being left alone, and I was used to it. I found everything very messy and dirty and just too much going on. So that was really difficult. And I didn't like the sense of, obviously I got used to a very ordered and structured world that had a kind of peaceful vibe. Although, of course, as I described, things were simmering and seething under the surface because we were human beings. But outwardly, it was a very quiet and peaceful way of life. But there were things that, of course, I hugely enjoyed. I mean, I loved the feeling of just being the physical freedom of just being able to just go wherever you wanted to. I remember the first time I went to the sea and, just sort of running along the beach, hair flapping in the wind, jumping into the waves, the physical freedom was wonderful. I enjoyed going for a drink as well. I remember I spent a bit of time in a sort of halfway house outside the monastery where I was having a bit of counselling, and there was another nun there. It was some sort of more secular type of religious order. And there was another nun from a much more outgoing sort of apostolic order. And I remember we went to the pub together, and that was brilliant. I mean, I really enjoyed having a pint. And I really enjoyed going for an Indian meal. That was amazing. So there were things I enjoyed, like just nice food and just freedom and being able to lie in the mornings and have baths, just creature comforts that I'd been denied. My body was aching for relief and rest, and I hadn't had any form of pleasure. Was all really paired, drained out of our lives. So those pleasures were great, and I really enjoyed it. But I did feel slightly overwhelmed by, a noisy, busy, messy world with so much going on.
1: Thank you so much for talking with us, and I have to say I admire your courage entering a monastery, because you give up so much to do it. It's such a stark life. No matter how rich it is, you give up so much. So I imagine I admire your courage in doing that. I also admire your courage in leaving, and at some point knowing it wasn't the life you wanted to live any longer. I thank you for talking about all of that with us.
2: Well, thank you, Terry. I mean, it's been fantastic having this conversation. Thank you so much for, your interest in the book. And it's been really good talking to you.
0: Catherine Coldstream speaking to Terry Gross in 2024. Her book, Cloistered, My Years as a Nun, about her religious and emotional journey while spending a dozen years at a monastery in England, is now out in paperback. Coming up, critic-at-large John Powers reviews The Hawk, the new TV series starring Will Ferrell. This is Fresh Air.
5: And now it's time for Headlines of Yore. I'm Avi Wolfman-Arendt. Today's headline comes from the Philadelphia Daily News on July 23, 1971, No Sad Songs for Charlie. The Charlie in that headline was Charlie Shavers, a well-regarded trumpet player whose hits included the jazz classic Undecided. Shavers emerged in the 1930s as part of a Philadelphia band led by Frank Fairfax. It was a star-studded outfit whose notables included drummer Shadow Wilson, bass player W.O. Smith, and clarinetist Jimmy Hamilton. Alongside Shavers in the trumpet section was an 18-year-old newcomer named John, who'd recently moved to Philadelphia from South Carolina. As the legend goes, John's antics so amused the band, they nicknamed him Dizzy. From his professional start in Philadelphia, Dizzy Gillespie would go on to become a jazz icon. And that's this week's Headline of Yore.
0: This is Fresh Air. In the new TV series The Hawk, Will Ferrell stars as a zany former golf star who's trying to regain his mojo and regain champion status. Our critic-at-large, John Powers, says that the show has its flaws, but delivers exactly what you would expect from Ferrell. Goofy good humor that's too wild even to be a parody of the traditional comeback story. Here is John's review.
6: The philosopher Ludwig Wittgenstein was one of the daunting intellects of the 20th century. But when it came to entertainment, he liked dumb comedies. Never stay up on the barren heights of cleverness, he wrote, but come down into the green valleys of silliness. Few stars have spent more time roaming these valleys than Will Ferrell. Ever since becoming beloved on Saturday Night Live, he's specialized in a brand of surreal, lighthearted goofiness, striking for its lack of meanness. His trademark role is that of the blusterous man-child, or overgrown boy. In Hollywood hits like Elf, Anchorman, and Talladega Nights, he used that persona to create carnivalesque movies. They blend genre parodies, musical numbers, physical shtick, mockery of male bravado, and moments of bottom-bearing slapstick, far bolder than you find in his more guarded peers, like Adam Sandler and Ben Stiller. But movie comedy has fallen on hard times, and like many others, he's turned to Netflix for a new series, The Hawk. Working a similar turf, if not style, to Sandler's Happy Gilmore, it's an amiably shambly golfing comedy that finds him doing all the familiar Will Ferrell things. Although he's an acquired taste I've never fully acquired, I found myself laughing enough to watch all 10 half-hour episodes. He plays Lonnie Hawkins, a.k.a. The Hawk, a self-absorbed pro golfer who was number one in the world in 2004. Then he choked on his final putt of the U.S. Open and went into a tailspin that's kept him off the PGA Tour for years. Still hoping to get back to the top, he plays small tournaments along with his new caddy, Sam. That's Fortune Feimster, a freewheeling lesbian he stumbles across in a Walmart parking lot. With her help, Hawk goes on a hot streak and gets back on the tour, much to the delight of his adoring fans, who always loved the braggadocio and crowd-pleasing antics that enraged the stuffed shirts of the golf establishment. Not everyone is delighted by his return. His mere presence annoys his foul-tongued ex-wife Stacy, that's Molly Shannon, and unleashes an Oedipal meltdown on his son Lance, that's Jimmy Tatro, also a professional golfer, a muscled-up ball of tension engaged to a wellness influencer who, in a witty twist, is the one character who isn't bonkers. Lonnie and Lance head toward the inevitable golfing showdown, alongside their smug nemesis, played by Luke Wilson. The question becomes, how can Lonnie win the Open and reconcile with his son? Naturally, Lonnie's golfing methods are certifiably inane. Here at the tee, he has an imaginary conversation with his golf ball before unleashing a mighty drive.
7: What do we got here, little Callaway One? Want to go for a little ride? Huh? What's that? You're going to have to speak up louder than that. Oh, you want to go far? You want to go into outer space? You're going to go flying through that air, screaming your head off? Pure ecstasy as you explode into the cosmos. Okay, let's do it. Let's go for a ride.
8: That's how it's done!
6: Now, silly comedies need to be short. The Hawk clocks in at nearly 5 hours, more than 3 hours longer than any of Ferrell's hits. The story's too thin to support such length, even when buttressed by amusing shenanigans, of which there are plenty. There are songs and fantasy sequences, surprise cameos, and insults whizzing around like gunfire. There's a ludicrous scene at a urinal, a hilariously deployed pickle jar, a nifty gag about a tower made of donuts, even a throwaway joke about E.M. Forster's novel Morris. A reminder that dumb comedies are made by smart people. And of course there's Ferrell, a famously nice guy whose annoying comic style is as polarizing as he himself is not. Lonnie is a good role for him, in part because he's a devoted golfer who often turns up at celebrity pro-ams, and partly because he may identify a bit with the Hawk. Although his fans still love him, his biggest movies were back in the aughts. With his large frame and suburban dad's bland face, just perfect for portraying self-delighted narcissism, Ferrell gives Lonnie his all, whether flying into a panicked frenzy when he's trapped inside a car for 10 seconds, singing the Baby Back Ribs jingle, or looking stunned when people say he's heartless for doing something heartless. Where there's usually something nasty lurking within comics who play overgrown boys, Sandler excels at dark dramatic roles. Ferrell always exudes innocence. Even though Lonnie lets everyone down who loves him, he never really feels like a bad guy. As the Hawks slope toward its sneaky, quasi-sentimental ending, I found myself respecting Ferrell's love of and commitment to unabashed silliness. Although, like Lonnie Hawkins, he's a bit too old for the young man's game he's playing, he still pulls off some unreal shots.
0: John Powers reviewed The Hawk, Will Ferrell's new Netflix series. On Monday's show, novelist Leila Slimani. Her trilogy is inspired by three generations of her Moroccan family. She writes from her dual perspective as biracial, with members of her family representing the countries of the colonized and colonizer. In Morocco, it's illegal to have sex outside of marriage. She grew up associating sex with danger. Hope you can join us. To keep up with what's on the show and get highlights of our interviews, follow us on Instagram at NPR Fresh Air. 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We're rolling out new videos with in-studio guests, behind-the-scenes shorts, and iconic interviews from the archive.

Fresh Air's executive producer is Sam Brigger. Our senior producer today is Roberta Shorrock. Our technical director and engineer is Audrey Bentham, with additional engineering support from Julian Hertzfeld and Adam Staniszewski. Our interviews and reviews are produced and edited by Phyllis Myers, Anne-Marie Baldonado, Lauren Krenzel, Teresa Madden, Monique Nazareth, Thea Challoner, Susan Yakundi, Anna Bauman, and Nico Gonzalez-Whistler. Our digital media producer is Molly C.V. Nesper. For Terry Gross and Tanya Mosley, I'm David.

0: It's 4:30, and you're listening to WHYY. I'm Matt Gill. I'm glad you're with us on this Friday afternoon. Stay right there. News headlines coming up in seconds. 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
1: And Peter Sagal joined us this week to see what else is bursting out of the week's news and a conversation with the dreamboat of Abbott Elementary, Tyler James Williams. 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
3: Live from NPR News in Culver City, California, I'm Dwayne Brown. President Trump's latest round of tariffs is prompting criticism from around the world. The new double-digit levies went into effect today on imports from 60 trading partners. As Esme Nicholson tells us, Trump claims they failed to enforce a ban on goods made with forced labor.
4: European Union Foreign Policy Chief Kaja Kallas has dismissed the US rationale for new tariffs, calling claims that Europe is lax when it comes to forced labour unfounded. Kallas is demanding evidence from the White House to support the allegations. Drawing comparisons between US and EU labour laws, Kallas asserts that we have paid leave and we have very good working conditions. Kallas also called on the US to keep its side of the transatlantic trade deal struck last year. The new tariffs have replaced Trump's temporary 10% global levies, which expired at midnight. For NPR News, I'm Esme Nicholson in Berlin.
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0: 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Sunday on The Connection, why the need for intimacy is the key to our survival and well-being. Our guest is evolutionary biologist Justin Garcia, executive director of the Kinsey Institute. We'll talk about his new book, The Intimate Animal, The Science of Sex, Fidelity, and Why We Live and Die for Love. 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

0: in my head, and he was in a prison behind bars. And I had struggles with different things, depression and my drinking, but that was, you know, my way of coping with things. And when I started to get sober, when I was sober, was right like a few months before I got that text in 21 that Ben was being released. You know, I did feel some guilt, honestly, for going to those parole hearings, and I did ask him for his forgiveness, and he graciously did, and he just said I would have done the same thing. But your question was, is wouldn't I know? I honestly didn't know until I shook his hand, but I was just going with it. And it felt like the weight of the world that I'd been carrying for almost ever was lifted. And it was like slow motion when I was reaching out to shake his massive hands. I'm either shaking the hands of the man who killed my father, or I'm shaking the hands of a man that was, you know, wrongfully convicted. And at that moment, I just felt something, and I know it was God just grabbed me and said, I got you. And it almost even felt like my dad was standing there, too.
1: It really has changed the way I view reconciliation. When I think about what they've been through, I think, gosh, if these two men who couldn't be more different, you know, black and white, conservative Republican, Democrat, you know, one man convicted of killing the other man's father, if these two people can reconcile, then I think the rest of us could take a lesson from this and try to do it ourselves.
2: Barbara Bradley Haggerty and Jay Young. Barb's story about this now appears in The Atlantic. Thank you both so much for your reflections today.
1: Thank you, Elsa.
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4: White House Deputy Chief of Staff Stephen Miller wants to shut down immigration because he believes many immigrants, quote, refuse to assimilate. 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
9: It's 5:30 at WHYY. Matt Gillum with you on a Friday afternoon. Thanks for spending part of it with us here for All Things Considered. Up ahead in moments, it's news headlines. We'll hear from NPR. 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
11: Live from NPR News in Culver City, California, I'm Dwayne Brown. After the Supreme Court struck down President Trump's sweeping tariffs on nearly every U.S. trading partner earlier this year, the administration ramping up its global trade war today with a fresh round of duties on 60 countries, accusing them of inadequately enforcing bans on goods produced by forced labor. Alan Wolf is a longtime trade policy specialist who was part of a government team that helped draft the 1974 law the administration is now using.
12: Generally, most of the tariff gets passed on one way or another to the importer. The importer has to then decide whether he's going to pass on that tariff to his customers, let's say retailers, and the retailers decide how much they can pass on to the consumer. Someone has to pay, and it's always going to be an American who pays most of the bill.
11: Wolf says, like the first round of sweeping tariffs struck down by the court, consumers will ultimately pay that cost. Ukraine's President Zelensky is scheduled to meet early next week at the White House with President Trump to discuss the war with Russia. That news comes after six people were killed when Ukraine launched another wave of drone attacks on Moscow. Here's NPR's Charles Maines.
13: The deaths occurred when drones struck a factory in the city of Kirov, some 600 miles to the northeast of Moscow. Ukrainian President Volodymyr Zelensky said the enterprise was active in producing missile equipment, a claim NPR has not independently confirmed. Meanwhile, Ukrainian drones struck warehouses.

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1: This week on Science Friday, understanding SSRI withdrawal and why it continues to be a subject of hot debate among physicians and patients.
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0: they are within your reach. And I feel like the bond that I share with the people in this community is something that is really going to affect me the rest of my life.
1: Jeffrey and Andrew, I want to bring it back to you. What does it mean to you to be back here performing in Washington again?
2: We're always excited to come back to D.C., Chocolate City, and perform. The audience always gives us a lot of energy.
3: And I think that, you know, even in today's climate of, you know, what things look like now, while folks are trying to erase our place in this country, what we've contributed to this country, what we continue to try to do and push forward in this representation is just as important now that as it was 26 years ago.
1: We've been speaking with Jeffrey and Andrea McNeil and Caleb Cabell of the Illharmonic Orchestra. Thanks to all of you.
2: Thank you.
0: Thank you so much.
3: Thank you, Anna.
1: The Illharmonic Orchestra's performance schedule continues in cities across the country through October. This performance chat was produced by Brianna Scott with audio engineering by Andy Huther and Tiffany Vera Castro. It was edited by Ashley Brown.
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7: This is Fresh Air. I'm TV critic David Bean Cooley. Let's get back to Terry's 2024 interview with Catherine Coldstream. Her memoir, now out in paperback, is called Cloistered, My Years as a Nun. It's about her 12 years as a Carmelite nun in the north of England. The Carmelites are an order that is focused on silence, prayer, song, and work. It's a very disciplined order, and it's also a cloistered order.
8: As a nun in the Carmelite order, you were married to Christ.
9: Yeah.
8: What was your interpretation of that? And did that interpretation change over the years that you were cloistered?
9: That's a really good question. It certainly changed, yes. I think when you start out, it's all a matter of aspiration. You know, you want to be a bride of Christ. I mean, it all goes back to this thing of before you've actually even crossed the threshold, you've somehow or other fallen in love with this whole idea of, you know, you might have fallen in love with the monastery, you might have fallen in love with the idea of monastic life. But, you know, strange though it may sound to people, on some level you'd fallen in love with God. You know, it was an obsessive vocation. And I think that all-consuming desire to get closer to God, it goes really deep once you really sort of go with it. We had this idea that, you know, for us, Jesus was a real person and he was the embodiment of perfect love and, in a sense, the answer to all our deepest desires. And we wanted to be united with him. So there was a sort of analogy in romantic love that there's a really ancient tradition in the Old Testament and as well as in the New Testament, whereby God is kind of the spouse, the lover of, in the Old Testament, the lover of the people of Israel or the community of the faithful, however it's conceived. The Song of Songs in the Old Testament is all about this. And of course, the Song of Songs was, you know, largely based on ancient marriage ceremonies from other cultures, Assyrian or Mesopotamian or Egyptian, I can't remember. But I mean, I think it had drawn on other ancient cultures. And it was basically, you know, a text for celebrating a marriage between man and wife. So the Carmelite sort of relationship with God was a sort of sublimated version of marriage. You were married to Christ and he was real for you.
8: So you refer to the romantic side of being married to Christ, and I want to read something from the Bible that you quote in your book, and this is from the prophet Hosea. I will block her way with thorns and lure her and lead her out into the desert. And you write, I think many of us felt it was quasi-erotic. And some translations went even further and said, I will seduce her and speak to her heart. Did it feel erotic to you, or do you sense that it did to other young women in the order?
9: I think it's not necessarily just that passage, of course, but that passage, I think, shows in a particularly clear way and vivid way, that the extent of the sort of romance we were having with God. So in the prophet Hosea, he has a whole section where he's comparing the chosen

Fresh Air's executive producer is Sam Brigger. Our senior producer today is Roberta Shorrock. Our technical director and engineer is Audrey Bentham, with additional engineering support from Julian Hertzfeld and Adam Staniszewski. Our interviews and reviews are produced and edited by Phyllis Myers, Anne-Marie Baldonado, Lauren Krenzel, Teresa Madden, Monique Nazareth, Thea Challoner, Susan Yakundi, Anna Bauman, and Nico Gonzalez-Whistler. Our digital media producer is Molly C.V. Nesper. For Terry Gross and Tanya Mosley, I'm David B.

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0: these accounts are potentially a political win for the Trump administration and beneficial for many families in the United States. The concern is whether the families that are opening them are necessarily the families who would benefit most. And right now, it doesn't seem so. And the question is why.
1: I'm Zolan Cano Youngs. 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
4: Live from NPR News in Washington, I'm Ryland Barton. President Trump issued a new round of tariffs this week after the Supreme Court ruled against his most sweeping tariffs earlier this year. As NPR's Danielle Kurtzleben reports, Trump is using a new legal rationale.
5: Now, to impose these new tariffs, the administration is using a law intended to counter other countries, quote, unfair trade practices. In this case, the U.S. is accusing all of its major trading partners of not doing enough to fight the use of forced labor. Now, not everyone buys that rationale. Democratic Representative Richard Neal from Massachusetts said in a statement that Trump is just hunting for legal justifications and that the new tariffs are, quote, too convenient to be taken seriously.
4: NPR's Danielle Kurtzleben reporting. Democrats picked the first presidential primary state for 2028 today. The top contenders were South Carolina, Nevada, New Hampshire, and Iowa. NPR's Mahum Javed has more.
6: South Carolina is once again set to lead the Democratic presidential primary calendar. It's meant to show that the Democrats are prioritizing black voters, a reliable and influential voting bloc for the party. South Carolina's allies say the party should signal that it's serious about making an investment in the South. The Democratic National Committee's Rules and Bylaws Committee also considered Nevada because of its diverse voters. Ultimately, members raised concerns about Nevada's ability to process results quickly. It was given the second date on the calendar, followed by New Hampshire, New Mexico, Michigan, and Virginia. Mahum Javed, NPR News.
4: A slate of popular peptide therapies has won the backing of a key advisory panel to the federal government. It's a step that could eventually open up broader access to the experimental drugs, NPR's Will Stone reports.
7: The panel of advisors recommended the Food and Drug Administration reclassify almost all of the compounds under consideration so that specialized pharmacies in the U.S. could begin offering them. The outcome represents a win for Health Secretary Robert F. Kennedy Jr., who has publicly supported peptide therapies, and the broader wellness and longevity industry, which stands to profit substantially. The yes votes run counter to the FDA's own position. Scientists repeatedly cautioned there was limited